0: he directly accused fellow Muslims of being the likes of Nimrod, who ruled during the time of Abraham, peace be upon him. That was a disgusting accusation. And in hindsight, that honestly doesn't surprise me that Rudolf Ware would make those type of accusations, because he directly supports someone by the name of Amin Muhammad out of Atlantic City, New Jersey. And it's a known fact that Amin Muhammad is notorious for projecting and pontificating and promoting unjust takfir and takfir culture against fellow Muslims. But when it comes to healing, there's a lot of apology that needs to go around. There's a lot of tawbah. There's a lot of repentance that needs to go around in terms of these unjust accusations against fellow Muslims. Because regardless of which political ties that we have, regardless of which political loyalties that we have, the most important loyalty that we're supposed to have is between each other as Muslims. And the proof for this is when Allah says in Surah Al-Ma'idah, chapter the Grail, chapter 5, verse 8, Allah says, and never let your hatred against any people prevent you from behaving justly. In this specific POTUS election, we as Muslims, we've allowed our hatred against fellow Muslims to prevent us from behaving justly with each other. Mm. It's one of the most disgusting displays of political dissent between Muslims that I've ever witnessed in my entire life. Possibly the most disgusting. Mm. So there's a lot of apology. When you speak about healing, the first step to recovery is admittance. We have to admit that we were dead wrong for condemning each other just because we chose to vote for one person as opposed to other people. So I think that is a cornerstone in terms of foundational corrective behavior, is that there's a lot of apology that needs to go around.
1: Yeah. Okay, Brother Muhammad, let's hear from you, brother. You got 2 minutes, and then we're going to give the final 2 minutes to Imam Zaid, inshallah ta'ala.
2: I really do appreciate that, what Imam Brian said, because I found that disgusting as well. And then I did what a host did. Biden backed out, or Biden was pushed out. Kamala came out and said, who could I impact more as it relates to this particular vote? But more so, even though I thought Bilal Ware's conversations as it relates to Muslims was disgusting, more so could I influence him, because I could call him back to the straight path, all right? If I were to put him in a position of leadership, all right, I could call him back. I don't know if I can call Trump back. I don't know if I can call Kamala back. So I found it disgusting as well. But my point is simply the way you heal is for you to deal with the truth. And the truth is, as Muslims, we have a way of deferring to communities that haven't been here as long as we have, that don't know America the way we do. They don't even ask our opinion about minute things in America. I mean, think about it. I was there in 9/11. I was practicing in New York, New Jersey. The immigrant community was able to remove their hijabs, shave their beards. But you as an African-American, you could not shave your skin. So then what, did you just forget about us as Muslims? Or do you want us to tell you that they still not gonna accept you until you coalesce and begin to wield power? They are not going to accept you. You have to be in the lead. You have to be the one making the legislation. You have to be the one setting the example in order for you to be accepted in America. The integration into the burning building is an excellent metaphor by Dr. King. But that's my point. We have abdicated the leadership in this since 1973. I think Jamil El-Amin was the voted head imam or something like that, and Warwick Dean was around, etc. But we have abdicated to other communities the leadership role, and those communities don't come to us for the historical backdrop of what it is to be America or to be in America. Maybe we should just have a Muslim fatwa on the Dred Scott decision. And then you can substitute Pakistani, Arab, African, and say that a black man has no right that a white man is bound to respect. Stick it in there and you'll see what Project 2025 is all about, but you'll also see what politics in America is all about if they're willing to listen and understand.
1: Okay, Imam Zaid, alhamdulillah, you've got the final word on this very important question.
3: I think a big part of healing and or health is preventative medicine. So I think the kind of situations that we saw during this electoral cycle could be avoided if we have some preventative medicine. And I think one of the greatest would be just sitting down with each other and having these conversations face to face, getting to know each other, pray with each other, eat with each other. You know, I would love to sit down with both Imam Gareth and Dr. Muhammad bin Bashir in the near future to discuss some of these things and yourself and others to begin to hammer out a strategy and to begin to build personal relationships. Then it becomes, you know, it's not like, oh, it's going around on social media that so-and-so said such and such, and we should respond in such and such way. But it's like, now I know my brother, we sat down for 2 hours. We ate together. We prayed together. We discussed the very thing that's at the heart of this controversy. And I know that's not his opinion. His opinion is being misrepresented. So I think just a little preventative medicine, sitting down together in informal settings, and then beginning to have the kind of conversation that can lead to more effective formal relationships.
1: Alhamdulillah. I want to thank all three of you brothers for a very thought-provoking and for me, healing conversation. Inshallah to Allah, you all are going to be joining us again in the near future for other important conversations. Until then, again, we want to thank you and thank the viewing and listening audience in South Africa, the United States, and beyond for joining us for this very important conversation. And we'd like to encourage you to share the link and begin your own conversations, hopefully healing oriented conversations around such pressing issues. With that being said, I want to close out as we normally do. And after I close out, there is a very short piece of video that I'd like for the engineer, Brother Sadiq, to end the broadcast with. I'm going to close out, and then that short piece of video will be the final word. That piece of video is on our sister, Dr. Afia Siddiqui. Bismillahirrahmanirrahim. Wal asr. Inna al-insana lafi kusr. Illa alladhina amanu wa amalus salihat wa tawassaw bilhaq wa tawassaw bisabr. Which means in the translation of the meaning, in the name of Allah, the Beneficent, the Merciful, by the token of time, through the ages, surely humanity is in loss, except those who believe and do good, and exhort one another to truth, and exhort one another to patiently persevere. Peace be unto you. Assalamu alaikum.
4: Assalamu alaikum, dear brothers, sisters, and friends. I just wanted to quickly ask you to take part in a unique opportunity, and that is to petition President Biden, who leaves office officially on the 20th of January, so we've got around 2 months, to support this clemency plea that's been put together by his lawyers. That includes Clive Stafford Smith, who was my lawyer in Guantanamo, where I first met him. We've since traveled to Afghanistan together, as some of you may know. We've uncovered a huge amount of evidence that was not presented at court when Afia was first sentenced. That includes her time in Bagram, which we've established beyond doubt that she was there and tortured, and that's based upon eyewitness testimony. And crucially also, Afia's children were US citizens, and they were taken into custody and abused. One of them died. And the fact that this could happen to US citizens is something that still has not been addressed. So please do join in taking part in two actions. One is to go to the link that we provided here to send a letter to Biden asking for clemency for Afia to be released as part of a pardon. And second, support that through a petition. We're trying to get 1 million people to sign that petition, and we've already got several hundred thousand. So please do join, support, help, and allow Afia to be released before it's too late.
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1: Bismillahir Rahmanir Rahim. Alhamdulillahi Rabbil Alameen. In the name of Allah, the Beneficent, the Merciful, all praise is due to Allah, the Lord of all the worlds. We welcome our friends in South Africa, the United States, and around the world to this week's edition of A Conversation with El-Hajj Mori Salah Khan. Once again, I'm pleased to be your host, coming to you through the Salam Media Network out of Johannesburg, South Africa. 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We don't just report the news. We advise you on what you can do about it. Today's focus on this 16th day of Dhul-Qa'dah, 1447 of the Hijri calendar, corresponding with May 3rd, 2026 of the Gregorian calendar. We have another thought-provoking discussion ahead of us with three good brothers that have been with us before. The topic for today is issues and answers. Issues and answers. What human rights related issues are dominating the thoughts of our guests for today's conversation and why? Can't wait to get into it. Inshallah ta'ala, we have again three of our repeated guests, good brothers, thoughtful brothers. One brother happens to be at an airport right now. I'm hoping that he will be able to be with us for the entire broadcast. But if not, I'm sure that he'll be with us for most of it before he has to take off. Amir Abdul Malik Ali, Muhammad Bashir, retired attorney Muhammad Bashir, and Imam Yusuf Rios. These are the three guests for today's thought-provoking conversation. And without any further ado, let's just spring them on. Assalamu alaikum, my brothers.
6: Alaikum salam.
1: Amir Abdul Malik, how much time do you have, brother? Can you hear me? Brother Amir, can you hear me? Okay, we're gonna have to work on him. Let's begin with you, Brother Muhammad Bashir. What's on your mind these days? What's dominating your thoughts, brother, in these challenging times that we find ourselves in right now?
6: Bismillah ar-Rahman ar-Rahim. Assalamu alaikum wa rahmatullahi wa barakatuh.
1: Assalamu alaikum
6: wa rahmatullahi wa barakatuh. I normally start with Bismillah, obviously seeking Allah's guidance and not trying to offend anyone. But today, that's on my mind, how the potential for political correctness is interfering with the truth. I just witnessed being a student of the law, of journalism, I just witnessed what people are calling the gutting of the Voting Rights Act.
7: Right.
6: And one of the reasons why there's so much a hue and a cry is because people don't really understand the history of Black America. They run from it like it's the plague. Frankly, Muslims run from anything that is remotely connected to being Black in America. They run from it like it's the plague. The only thing they don't run from is quotations of Malcolm X. So my thought process is, what's really on my mind is a updated education on where we are today in Black history, especially for the Muslim community. And what drew my attention to this particular discussion was not even the gutting of the Voting Rights Act. I expected that. I anticipated that. I've been around long enough to see the writing on the wall. And I already always had a different understanding as to what the Voting Rights Act, how it came about, the Civil Rights Act, how it came about, and the Fair Housing Act of 68, how that came about. So I've always had a different take on those. I always thought that those were appeasement strategies from government institutions because of the violent radicalization of the Black community in the early 60s. They called them riots, a lot of us called them rebellions. So as a way of trying to appease a certain segment of the black community until they got their act together. That is, racist white supremacists got their act together. They came up with the Voting Rights Act, the Civil Rights Act, and the Fair Housing Act. That's my thought process on it. I would love to have someone stand to correct me on it. But with that said, I heard a couple of imams who I actually respect, one from Zaytun, one from the Wahdin community, discussing politics, and almost threw up listening to it. The next thing that I heard was a brother submitted on Facebook a fatwa from Saudi Arabia on the Nation of Islam. I almost threw up when I read that as well. So with that said, let me do this briefly. Hopefully it won't take too long. Let's just encapsulate this. Black Americans are in America by virtue of an institution called slavery. Right? And until we wrap our heads around what enslavement meant as it relates to the law and the institutions, we will never come to an understanding as to what it is. It's almost like the Harriet Tubman's speech where she says, I freed a lot of slaves. I would have freed a lot more if they knew they were slaves. The only mention of black people in the United States Constitution, frankly, black people are not mentioned in the United States Constitution when it was originally conceived. They just were not mentioned. The Three-Fifths Compromise didn't even mention that they were talking about black people. The Three-Fifths Compromise, which is in the Constitution, is a mechanism whereby the North was in control of the money of the country. In order for the South to gain any control, because they had slaves and the North didn't have as many slaves, but they had cities, and so therefore they had more people. And so therefore, when you created this Congress and created this Constitution, the nature of how you got funding into your state or whatever was by virtue of your population, called the census. The South petitioned the government saying, wait a minute, you're getting all the advantages in the North because you got more people. We want our slaves counted as people. The North said, no, you don't count them as people. And so the compromise was that if you had a certain number of enslaved people, they would be counted as three-fifths of a human being for the purpose of the census and determining one, representation in Congress, and two, monies that generate from that representation and from the population. So they weren't mentioned by name. They were mentioned as if they were property. Immediately in the Constitution on that as well, Article 4, Section 2 is the Fugitive Slave Act, meaning that if an enslaved piece of property escaped and was caught and found and returned, he had to be returned as a matter of law to his owner because he was property, he was not a human being. Now, I want people to wrap their heads around that as they move forward to try to understand the importance of the fights that had to take place in order for you to get to the point for somebody to gut a Civil Rights Act, to gut a Voting Rights Act. In 1791, the Bill of Rights, the very famous Bill of Rights, First Amendment, Second Amendment, Fourth Amendment, search and seizure, due process, not having to incriminate yourself in the Fifth Amendment, Sixth Amendment, right to counsel, et cetera, et cetera, et cetera. All the things that we hold so dearly in our discussions, especially when we come from other countries who have learned civics and social studies about America without understanding that that did not apply to black people. Black people had to fight for that because the majority thought process was they were not human beings. They were not anything except property. Along comes something called a civil war. Property was the issue. Give us our property back. I get into this argument all the time on my own podcast because liberal whites and conservative whites who are white supremacists, for all of you Muslims who want to tell me that Islam doesn't have any racial whatever it is in it, that fake argument that you like to make, white supremacists decided that they would not allow blacks to fight to keep the Union together. That's Northern white supremacists and Southern white supremacists who were fighting to keep their own. They wanted their own. They wanted to be able to keep slaves, to keep black people as property. Mm-hmm. And the North said, we don't care about people being kept as property. You can't just separate because we passed a law saying that Missouri is free and Nebraska can be slave. We don't rock like that because we're not making any money off of it. This is what they thought about black people. So black people had to fight. The North was losing. The Emancipation Proclamation comes about because blacks were escaping, going to Union forts. And the generals in the Union forts were saying, are they persons or are they property? The South was saying they are property, return them to us. And the North was saying, no, no, no. To make sure that we break your back, we're going to treat them as persons. Think about that. So the mentality wasn't really the personhood of the black person. It was the contrast between whether or not they, what can you, how can you use black people to keep the union together on one side? How can you use black people for the purposes of maintaining the social order of the South? Well, black people, Henry Highland Garnett, Harriet Tubman, Frederick Douglass convinced Lincoln to issue an Emancipation Proclamation. He issues an Emancipation Proclamation. Listen closely, Muslims. He issued an Emancipation Proclamation that freed slaves in the states at war with the Union.
1: That's right.
6: He did not end slavery. He could care less about a slavery, but to break the back of the free labor, he issued an Emancipation Proclamation. And when he issued that Emancipation Proclamation, over 500,000 black people fled the South and moved into northern cities and into the West to escape that level of racism, white supremacy. And over 200,000 joined the Union Army. Lincoln didn't want them to fight, but white boys were dying. This is the nature of the white supremacy. And so therefore, they allowed black people to fight because it was not fair for people to feel like the white boys are dying and the black boys aren't. So black boys took up arms for the very first time in American history because they didn't have a Second Amendment right. They took up arms to fight for their freedom. So I don't want to hear any nonsense from you Muslims telling me about Lincoln freed the slaves or the Civil War freed the slaves. Black people fought for their freedom and they won. Do we get that? They won. And the backlash from that came the KKK, the brown shirts, the institutionalized lynchings to offset that. Why? 1856, there was a doctrine. It was incorporated by the Supreme Court, the same organization that just gutted the Civil Rights Act. It was called the Supreme Court. They issued an order in a case called Dred Scott v. Sanford. The decision said that a black person could not be a citizen of the United States. The Constitution never intended for them to be a citizen of the United States. They could not sue in a federal court because they were not citizens of the United States. And that a black man had no right, not one, that a white man was bound to respect. Please stop telling me about race and Islam. If you don't understand how race permeates everything, every system, every action, every thought process, every law in America, and you come to me with that overarching thought process, which is very noble, and not understand the plight of who it is that you're dealing with here in America, then I don't really want to hear from you. I don't want to hear your fatwas. All right? Now, after that, they passed the 13th, 14th, 15th amendments, which were called the Reconstruction Amendments. Why? Because, again, no one was willing to hold to the fact that blacks were had been enslaved. They still had that same Dred Scott mentality, which they still have today. So they had to pass a law called the 13th Amendment to say slavery is abolished, even though they put an exception in, except upon the commission of a felony. They had to pass a law that said that anyone born on U.S. soil is a citizen of the United States. That's directly impacted by the movement of black people. Mm-hmm. By the way, and the willingness of black people to fight for their freedom, violently fight.
1: Yeah.
6: They had to pass a right to vote in the 15th Amendment because they were being denied access. Citizenship meant that you had the right to participate in all the things that citizens had to do. You understand that? And even then, you get your red summers where over 60 black counties and towns were burned to the ground and the people were murdered and massacred because they tried to get the right to vote. because they tried to live true to the citizenship that they were allegedly granted by the 13th, 14th, and 15th Amendments, because the culture, the system still holds on to a black man has no right that a white man is bound to respect. So if you are black, you are fighting each and every day of your existence just to be treated as a man, each and every day. Do we get that? I hope we do. Let me go on. Maybe two more minutes, Sheck, if you don't mind, please.
1: Okay, 2 minutes. Go ahead.
6: After you get your black summers in the early 1900s, I mean, the only coup d'etat, the complete overthrow of the government that ever happened in the United States on soil, United States soil, happened to a black community in Wilmington, North Carolina, where they had taken the right to vote and voted in black people to govern that area of North Carolina and to send people to Congress. They burned it down. White supremacists burned it down. Killed everybody who was involved, burned the newspaper down, and ran all the black people out of town, and by the way, seized all their property, because people never got their money back, their property never got it back.
5: Rejuvenating media day by day. This is Salam Media.
1: Wait a minute, brother. Was that Wilmington or was that...
6: Wilmington, North Carolina. Not Wilmington, Delaware. Wilmington, North Carolina.
1: Okay. All right. That was Wilmington. Okay. Because Winston's, something similar to that happened in Winston-Salem as well.
6: Well, but that wasn't an overthrow. This was to stop them from voting. But this one was an actual overthrow of the government. The only other attempt to do that was when? January 6, 2021, by the same mentality of white supremacy.
1: Indeed. History repeated itself.
6: Think about it. Finally, it was the civil rights movement. It was the hate that hate produced, 1959, where they showed you the Nation of Islam and the thought process that came out of that. Malcolm gave a speech called The Ballot of the Bullet. In 1964, there was a riot by virtue of a white cop killing a black kid in Rochester, New York. There was another one in Harlem by virtue of a white cop beating up a black kid in New York. The Ballot or the Bullet said to black people, said to the world, black people are not going to stand by anymore and be treated like that. The civil rights movement said black people are not going to stand by and be treated like second-class citizens anymore. And the thought process that black people would rally together to come together on any level, whether it be the Nation of Islam, whether it be the Black Panther Party, whether it be the Black Power Movement, whether it be the civil rights movement, the idea that there was movement in the black community is what opened the door for each and every one of us to be here today. So the Voting Rights Act was a direct result of all that history that I just gave you, and that's just a encapsulated part. That's not even that's a minuscule part of what black people had to go through to get here.
1: Mm-hmm.
6: So please understand that when you begin to talk about the history as to who you're going to vote for and who you're not going to vote for, they never wanted you to be a citizen. They never wanted you to have that vote. They never wanted you to exercise any rights as a citizen. You couldn't sit on juries. You couldn't buy a house. You couldn't live in their neighborhoods. You couldn't get a GI Bill. You couldn't do any of the things that white men could do, except that black people fought understanding the racial composition, the racial animus that existed in this country if you were black. And so therefore, when you say that Islam is the Nation of Islam saying that the white man is the devil, and therefore that's totally anti-Islamic. Look, one of the things that I learned, first thing I learned about the shaitan was that he was a deceiver. And so when I look across the room and I see a deceiver, I don't know if he's a shaitan, and I'm not going to call him the devil, but I could tell you this here, he sure act like the devil. And so please, don't judge people on this end of the border, and especially you guys who are black who think you can side with Trump or side with the Democratic Party. I'm not on either side of that particular party, because in my humble opinion, the history demonstrates, as a matter of law and as a matter of fact, that they are two sides of the same quarter. One is head, that's the one who's in charge, and one is tail. And they only flip when it comes to who's in charge. At the end of the day, when you spend it, you get the exact same result. If I buy a popsicle and I got a quarter and it costs a dime, I'm getting 15 cent change back every time. That's only difference in that. That there's no difference in the two. In the minds, if you understand black history. Now, how you proceed in dealing with the different sides may be different, because the tail don't look the same as the head. But the goal has to be what happens once you spend. Once you choose your side, what is your goal when you choose that side? And if you're not willing to choose a side, or you choose the same coin without trying to get, maybe, hey, maybe I'll try a dollar this time. Maybe I'll try two dimes and a nickel this time, as opposed to the same coin. If you're not willing to do that, sit down, stay out of the discussion, because there are some of us who have been in it for 70 years trying to get our people to see that we are the solution, not the Democratic Party, not the party politics, not the Republican Party, not Donald Trump. It is we. We have the same coin without trying to get, maybe, hey, maybe I'll try a dollar this time. Maybe I'll try two dimes and a nickel this time, as opposed to the same coin. If you're not willing to do that, sit down, stay out of the discussion, because there are some of us who have been in it for 70 years trying to get our people to see that we are the solution, not the Democratic Party, not the party politics, not the Republican Party, not Donald Trump. It is we. We have the mandate to stand for truth, no matter who it's for.

0: uninterrupted perspective, opening perspective shared by our brother Imam Yusuf Rios. Let us go to our first commercial break, brother Sadiq, inshallah, to Allah, and come back on the other side.
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0: Welcome back. We are dealing with the topic issues and answers. Oh my goodness. Brother Amir is how much time do you have, Brother Amir, before you have to get your flight? Can you hear me? So you got a problem there. Please work on that, Brother Sadiq. Clearly, there's still an issue with our brother. I don't know if he's not able to hear me, obviously. But Imam Yusuf, let's hear from you, brother. What has been on your mind and why? What is dominating your thoughts right now?
2: Bismillah, alhamdulillah, salatu wassalamu ala rasulillah, wa astaghfirullah, wa atubu ilayh. Piggybacking off of where our brother and our teacher and elder Muhammad Bashir was coming from, that has been on my mind. And just watching, we've been on this program a number of times, and we have been watching the progression, so to speak, or the deterioration or the breakdown of Western civilization before our eyes. But I think that we're at a point where the situation has become more intense. And it's very clear that a lot of the things that were being fought for as far as human rights, a lot of the support systems, the legislations, the institutions, the culture, a lot of that stuff is deteriorating right before our eyes. And when you look at what's going on, for instance, in overseas, it's very shocking, because you have to also have an understanding of what's going on within Western societies. And as an example, when you have, for instance, you have the Palestinian situation, and then you have legislation, which there's an attempt to pass legislation to bar the Palestinians from migrating due to war conditions. So you have immigration policy coming in within Europe, within the U.S., that is stopping those people from going to a safe space. Well, every time you turn around in the Muslim world, it seems to be that there's an engineered failed state. So the Muslims are in a situation in which not only are they in failed states, they can't migrate as well, right? And it seems to be intentional at this point and strategic. And so then the appeal to international law, it does not mean anything. The appeal to the UN, as we all know, does not mean anything. But the new dimension, we've been watching this kind of play out for the last 20 years or so. But the new dimension now is that the support systems for human rights, as we mentioned, legislation and institutions and culture and so on and so forth, within the U.S. specifically, when we come back to what Muhammad Bashir Esquire was saying on the gutting of the Voting Act, what we're seeing is that what we were fighting for, because we started to fight for that as a reality, is being undermined. So when you look externally and internally, when you look outside of the country and when you look inside of the country, we're definitely going to a new type of system. And it's a system wherein the rule of law doesn't have any real significance, and we're being forced to go back to zero almost when it comes to the struggle for human rights. And so what's on my mind is, like, are we prepared for the new type of system that is coming in? Because it's coming in faster than what we know or what we can understand and what we can really comprehend. So we're being blitzed. And it's not only, the thing is that this is global. You know, that's the reality, that it's a global reality. But we have our specific situations that we're dealing with as different tribes and communities. And so then, you know, the question is,

0: where are the Muslims at in this? And I was at a congressional representation meeting where some congressional candidates, they came to basically politic in the community and ask for votes. One of the questions that was to be asked was about reparations. By the time that I got to the microphone and realized what had happened, the question had been changed around. No longer was there a question of reparations. And you had one of the candidates that openly stated that he would not support reparations, period. You know, this was a Latino candidate, and you had a dancing around the whole issue on Israel or money's tax dollars going to Israel or the exportation of weapons to Israel. So we have a situation where people themselves that should be siding for justice are working against justice, right? And you have a change, you know, that's taking place in the discourse of some people. And they're doing, in other words, you have lobby groups that now are being targeted that are pro-Israeli, as an example. And so they're now they realize people are targeting those groups, so they're coming from another means. They're using other tactics, and it's the same thing with people and individuals. So the point that I want to come back to is that we can identify what's going on, and we see that there's an increasing problem that we're confronting, but we're not in a position to really identify what is the resistance. You know, what type of resistance are we going to give forward? And that's the part that is troubling me, because it's, again, it's not only here, it's all over. It's all over. It's every culture. It's every community that is impacted by the Western system. There seems not to be an understanding of what do we go to as an alternative.
1: 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This is Salam Media.
2: Well said. Ani Abdelmalek, can you hear me, brother? I think you're muted. I can't hear you.
3: I'm muted.
2: There you go. There you go.
3: Alhamdulillah.
2: How much time do you have, brother?
3: I have at the airport. We're boarding in about 20 minutes.
2: About 20 minutes. Okay, good. Alhamdulillah. Well, let's hear from you, brother. What's dominating your thoughts these days? In these challenging times,
3: the Islamic resistance on an international level, its relationship, of course, the Islamic revival, Africa, the rise of Africa, and the fact that the most important African leader today is a Muslim, Ibn Tarari, and what role Africa's rising, what role is that going to play in the Islamic resistance and in the Islamic revival. Here in this country, the state of African-American Muslims and performing our historical role of African uprisings led by Muslims, and feeling that African-American Muslims in general are ready, but I don't think the leadership is ready. I don't think the leadership wants to die. How do we get ourselves to the point to where we are in a position where we're fulfilling our historical role? Because I believe that if we don't, Allah is going to humiliate us. He's going to punish us. And then how do we ignite the larger African American community, the black population? How do we ignite them? That's been on my mind, a lot. And then, of course, the protection for the immigrant brothers and sisters. You know what I'm saying? They're vulnerable. And then we have this spate of false flags taking place. There'll be more because Islam is becoming popular, because Muslims are becoming our heroes now. And so there's going to be, and then the entire country is going anti-Israel. So there's going to be, of course, more false flags blamed on Muslims. And how can we protect the Muslim community, keeping us on the offensive and not on the defensive? So those are some of the things that that I think about every day.
2: And from given what you just shared, the our brother Muhammad, he in his opening remarks, he touched upon the importance of, especially for us as African Americans, whether we are Muslim or not, we African Americans understanding and appreciating the history of struggle, that prism of struggle that we have come through as a people, and how that struggle has impacted in positive ways on America in terms of the positive changes that have taken place, changes that the demons that are in power right now are doing their best to try to undo. But the fact that, you know, we African Americans, we have this very unique history of struggle that has resulted in positive growth in America, positive change in America, and now this being, you know, under siege as it is. From your perspective, Brother Abdul Malik, what should we, especially Muslims, now this is a conversation involving, you know, four Muslim brothers on a Muslim platform, a Muslim-owned platform out of Johannesburg, South Africa, which also has its own very unique history of struggle that the world is well aware of. How can we as Muslims, especially of all tribes, respond to the challenges that we're facing right now, especially given the fact that our leaders, generally speaking, are not really stepping up in the way that they should, especially within the, you know, within mainstream Muslim establishment, our leaders are not stepping up. What are your thoughts on this challenge that we're facing?
3: Well, one of the things we were saying the other day is that the Muslims are frustrated. The Muslims are starving. They don't want to hear these wudu and miswak khutbas. They want to hear khutbas that address what's going on in the world and what we can do to prepare for all this. And one of the things we were saying was that if our brothers and sisters are sitting there in a khutbah, for example, and they're hearing a khutbah that is putting them to sleep, that's their fault. It's their fault because the masajid and such, they don't work except without the participation of the people, the cooperation of the people. Just like in prayer, if the prayer leader makes a mistake in prayer, what happens? The people in the congregation correct him. He takes the correction and then he moves on. The same thing applies. If we have leaders who are unwilling to stand up, then that's the people's fault. The people have to demand of their leaders more, and the leaders have to respond. And unless we do that, we're going to be getting those type of leaders. Leaders who are afraid, leaders who are unwilling to speak up and speak out, to take the correct positions. That's on us now. It's a new day. It's a new day now. There was a time where those type of leaders could get away with that. Not today. Today they're being jammed up. They're being jammed up, particularly by the youth. But at the same time, though, they've got to be jammed up also by the aunties and the uncles and so on and so forth. And so that's on us. These leaders have to respond to what we want. And what we want is a leadership that will stand up, a leadership that is strong, a leadership that will show courage, a leadership that will help bring izzah to the people and to this deen. That's what we need. A leadership that is not afraid to die. That's what we need. A leadership who's going to stand on faith and not fear. But in order to have that type of leadership, we've got to change. We've got to become a better people, and we've got to at the same time put pressure on our leadership to respond to what we want.
2: Indeed. At the end of the day, we get the type of leadership we deserve. That's yes. That's the bottom line.
3: Yes.
2: Brother Muhammad, you began this conversation with some fire, much needed for, you know, the awakening that needs to take place within the consciousness of our people. What say you at this point in terms of what needs to be done in order for us to meet these challenges of our time, both African Americans and Muslims, generally speaking? Because let me say this: one of the things that I have been inspired by, you know, there's the verse in the Quran that reads in translation of the meaning that all mankind, we created you from a single pair of a male and female and made you into nations and tribes for you to know each other, not for you to despise one another. Verily, the most honored among you in the sight of Allah is the one who is most Allah fearing, the one who is best in conduct, most conscious of Allah and most conscious of the responsibility that he or she has vis-a-vis that consciousness of Allah. But we all come from one single source. Every human being is related to every other human being on this planet. But we come to the table with different experiences, with different sociological frames. And we come to the table, you know, with different experiences. And so African Americans, we have a very unique history in this country. We have a very unique history in the world. Muslims come to the table with a unique history, being the recipients of the final revelation to all of humanity. And alhamdulillah, this is a gift, and this is a noble challenge that each and every Muslim has, irrespective of what tribe they come from. But with all that being said, the reality is that we, those of us who are in the United States of America, we live in a country that is mired in contradiction. We live in a country that is mired in hypocrisy with two faces. There have always been two. And this is something that is even acknowledged by, you know, the creme de la creme of this system. I mean, the former chairman of one of the most powerful, the Senate Foreign Relations Committee, for whom that scholarship is named after. Subhanallah. Fulbright, J. William Fulbright. He wrote a book that you brothers may be familiar with. If you're not, I really encourage you to get it and read it, because even now it would be a very powerful a reading to reflect on. A book titled The Arrogance of Power, in which he described two Americas. He described two Americas. So we have this dichotomy, we have these contradictions. But one of the things, and this was a point that I wanted to make at the beginning, one of the things that has been a point of inspiration from me is to see the way our non-Muslim friends and neighbors, our non-Muslim brethren who strive to be rightly conscious. You know, when we look at what was taking place at the height of the oppression in Minnesota, these bitter cold days with snow and ice on the ground, the overwhelming majority of people that were out in the street, the thousands each and every day, they were non-Muslims. Most of the Muslims in that area, they were afraid to come out, and understandably so, especially given that this is the city that has the highest number of brothers and sisters from Somalia. You know, they were under siege, but the non-Muslim neighbors, they came out into the streets in the thousands. And so, you know, this happening in Minnesota, this happening in other cities in the country, it gave me you know, this, you know, human rights advocate with decades of struggle under his belt, room for optimism, you know, that, you know, we have this, we have this, this desire and willingness for pushback in very significant ways, and ways that are, that can be very costly. I mean, in Minnesota, you had two, non-Muslim, non-African Americans who were killed, a male and a female killed. So, you know, that there is this sense of shared anger and concern and responsibility that is inspiring. And if this country is to be saved, it will be saved through this prism. But with that being said,
1: rejuvenating media day by day. This is Salam Media.
2: Brother Muhammad, you made some very important points opening in your opening remarks. What more do you have to say in response to what Sheikh Yusuf had to say and what Amir Abdulmalik had to say?
4: The concept.
2: Let me just say, subhanAllah, I knew this hour was going to go fast, man. We're at 2:47 now. Mm-hmm. So we got 13 minutes, and we want to split them up among you three brothers. So go ahead, brother. Go ahead, Brother Muhammad.
4: The concept of leadership, which I agree with both the imams, is an absolute imperative. But the leadership doesn't begin with the imam. The leadership begins with the people. The people are going to have to be educated so that they can make sure they step to the imam and move the community in the right direction. The imam should be following the leadership of the community. So therefore, that's why I gave you an overview of the history, so that you can understand that when the people come together, whether they be Muslim or non-Muslim, the culture moves. Now, just as a little bit of, again, some background, there were abolitionists in the time of antebellum South. There were abolitionists, white people who stood on the side of the slave. The question, and in the early 1900s, there were the communist worker parties, the people who actually tried the Scottsboro versus Alabama case. So these were white people who were standing on the side of black people at that particular time. There was also the civil rights movement. So you got your Goodman, Schirner, and et cetera like that, those people who died during the civil rights movement. So it's always been a incorporation. The question, though, always has been, especially now, so I can answer it for the Muslims, the question has always been, even with these shared experiences, if the shared experience have the same shared intent, all right? There's a difference between you issuing an Emancipation Proclamation to save the Union and you fighting to save the Union versus you fighting for liberation and fighting for freedom. Mm-hmm. There's a difference, and there's a difference mentality. Now, you may come together for the purposes of a Minneapolis because this is not the America you signed on to if you're European. I don't want to see a king. There's no king's movement out there. But the difference here is, at the end of the day, I was at a rally one time, Reverend Al Sharpton was there, and I had to critique that because I was next on the podium. And in the back of the room was something called, what was that movement back then? A bunch of white folks who had lost their houses and Obama wound up giving them their money back, whatever. But they were protesting. And they were protesting for a different reason because that was not the America that they saw. Or that's the America they grew up with. Most of the people in the civil rights movement who were Europeans came to the civil rights movement because they saw an America that they had never seen before. Black people were in that movement trying to change an America that they saw each and every day. They were seeing an American nightmare. Other people had seen the American dream. And so the impact, the intention is a little bit different when you begin to talk about that. Now, finally, last but not least, is that it really does boil down to the leadership. It really does boil down to check the examples and see who put you in the position to be who you are. You may have been European and gotten your home, et cetera, because they had restrictive covenants in your community and you could not sell to a black person. You could deny him a GI Bill. You could deny him a living in your neighborhood. You could burn down his neighborhood and inherit his house. And so therefore, you coming to the table, you come into the table with a different mindset. The Muslims have to bring, when these people come to the table, they have to bring a different mindset. And that mindset has to be that the culture has to change. The culture has to change, and we have to be the stimulus for the change. And I, look, whether they be Christian, Jew, whatever, obviously we know they can't bring you to the moral center that you are as a Muslim. And if we don't get that point across to our leadership, we wind up having, when you talk about a duopoly, Du Bois wrote about that in his Reconstruction. This is not new that there's two different sides of America. He wrote that there's two different sides of Black America. And you're seeing that right now in the Muslim community. There are multiple sides. You got Muslim leaders who are African-American who have sided with the immigrant understanding of how Islam should be practiced, as opposed to the indigenous Muslim who grew up here fighting this particular battle, scratching and clawing to make Islam, to establish Islam in a way that Amir Abdul Malik just talked about. They're willing to fight for it and die for it, as opposed to the willingness to appease the majority and just find your little enclave where you can fit in. That enclave finding and fitting in didn't work for the 60 neighborhoods that were burned down in the Black community, and it won't work for Dearborn, Michigan. It won't work for Fairfax, Virginia. It won't, because they will always see you as just a lighter-skinned nigger. And until we get that point across, until they're willing to accept that the man who has fought this battle, who understands white supremacy, understands the level of the shaitan here in America better than anybody else in the world, because they've dealt with them longer than anybody else in the world. Until the Muslims get that point across, then you following Imam leadership is going to put you in the same position that it has today. When Imam saying, Trump said he was going to end the war, see, the war ended. That brother literally said that. He said, look at what they did. They gave these immigrants all that money in Chicago. And I'm asking, well, when did the borders end at Chicago, begin at Chicago? How did they get to Chicago? They couldn't be in Chicago if they didn't get here lawfully. And you siding with the Republican talking point. Mm-hmm. That's siding with the immigrant thought process on what it is to be Muslim in America. Because you can, look, maybe I shouldn't say this, but I'm going to. When the stuff hits the fan, like it did on 9/11, your community can take their hijab off. Your community can blend in with the Puerto Rican. Your community can blend in with the European, because you can let your hair hang down. But you can't erase melanin. You can't erase this. And the number one, as a matter of law, you can Google it and check it. From the beginning till the end, even during 9/11, even during the most harsh times for Muslims in America, the number one group that has been a victim of the most hate crimes has been Black Americans, even after 9/11. Been Black American, because you can't hide that, and you can't hide the Dred Scott decision that they do not believe that you are human. They do not believe that they have to turn this culture over to you. We have to put that part across to the people.
2: Okay, my brother, let's hear from Imam Yusuf Rios. Let's your final thoughts, brother. You got a good solid three to 4 minutes, inshallah ta'ala, if Amir Abdul Malik doesn't come back. I think he's gone.
0: So one of the things that is important, piggybacking off of what Muhammad said, is the issue of political education. And we have to understand that for the past 500 years, there has been a transforming of the world. And we saw in 1924 with the elimination of the Khilafah, that accelerate for Muslims. But when we look at West Africa, there was a dialogue about the whole issue of slavery that was there. And when we look at North Africa, there was a dialogue about just leadership around the same time. We're talking about, you know, the 1500s. And that dialogue has remained to this day, which is the issue of human dignity and the issue of justice. And it was an incomplete dialogue. And that dialogue eventually came into the Americas as well, because it had impacted Muslims that were in West Africa and non-Muslims as well that were in West Africa through the transatlantic slave trade. And so in the Americas, we inherited that whole discourse on what does it mean to be a human being. right? And we've seen some of that come up in South Africa as well. And South Africa has been a contributor to that dialogue. Where we lack is a strategy on the cultural level and economic level and the media level. You know, when we look at legislation and politics, even how policing is done, we're lacking a vision on how we want to see the world. And so if we don't have the liberation understanding, it's going to be difficult to born a leadership or birth a leadership, because right now the message structure has changed dramatically. The message structure is a board-based structure. You can't pinpoint who the leader is. Is the leader the chair of the masjid? We're blaming the imams, but the imams in many cases are not leaders in their community. They're employees and they're faces of the community. They're not allowed to be the leaders. And so the professional community itself, and I've been saying this for quite a while, is very responsible for the current situation that we're in. Because even though we had the strong imam concept in the time period where the African-American community was much more dominant here in the U.S., even though people complained about that, we had some sort of leadership. Those imams, they had their deficiencies, but they had to prove themselves to the community or else they would have no respect. And so they had to give something back to the community. They had to show that they were able to clean up the community. They had to show that they were able to bring some programs. They had to show something of progress in terms of servicing the community. But what we have now is with the 501c3 concept and the board regulation of the mission, we're never going to get a leadership out of that. And it has failed. It has 25 years of being modeled, and it has not given us leadership. So we need to really think about political education and regrouping the leadership. And we have to tie in our understanding today what has happened over 500 years, because the Muslims themselves have had an incomplete discourse. Mm-hmm. The Muslims themselves have to recapture the prophetic discourse of liberation. And I think that's a little more clear in the South African community than it is in many other communities. But most Muslims believe that if you reform, it's okay. Everything would just be in place. But they're realizing fast now that that's not working because the world system is changing. And so the Muslims are not in a position. Like, if we really look at what's going on with the Iran war, the Middle East will be transformed. Economically, they will not be in the situation that they were in. So the Muslims will be in a position where they will be closer to being in the third world without power. And the same thing, if we look at what's going on with Ibrahim Traore, may Allah aid him, we see the resistance that he's getting because he is attempting to liberate not only the land, but the consciousness of the people so that they do for themselves. That's where we're at right now, unfortunately. If we don't think on those levels, we're going to end up in a really bad place. And I just want to close with this thought. A lot of what is going on now is intertied, whether it's policing or whether it's economy. And we have to really realize right now that with the move in AI, which is going to bring in a more intense surveillance state, you're going to see more war because AI necessitates resources, natural resources. And as that continues to advance, the role of the human being will be minimized. So you're going to see a lot more human rights abuses. That's just factual. And if we don't get it together in our minds that we need to be able to give some sort of resistance back, we're going to be in a terrible situation. There's no way around it.
2: I agree. Sheikh Yusuf, we are at, literally, we're at the end of the broadcast. It's now 3:00, but I wanted to give you just 1 minute, brother, 1 minute, to respond to this question. Puerto Ricans are American citizens by birth, but there are many ignorant folk out there and racist folk, you know, that don't know this. And ICE is just looking at anyone and everyone who looks like they could be quote unquote foreign, an immigrant. What are you seeing in your community, in your Puerto Rican community? How has this been impacting your community, both the Puerto Rican community, and what are you seeing in other Latino communities as well? How are they faring? Where you are and what you're hearing in 1 minute, inshallah.
0: Well, to be brief, you know, the community is being terrorized. And the Puerto Rican situation is a crisis situation as well, because in Puerto Rico itself, you have the state authorities utilizing ICE to attack the Dominicans, and the Puerto Ricans themselves are in a colonial situation. And it's because we have a very large Dominican population that is there under immigration. So when, wherever you look, it's not just the Latino community. You have ICE being used on the African-American community. That is not being talked about enough. You have the same thing going on with the Native American community, right? And the Muslim community. We brought this up yesterday when we were meeting with the congressional representatives. In New Jersey, you have major cases where Muslims have been taken by ICE, especially when it comes to Muslims that are active for Palestine. And you have an imam that passed away and so on and so forth. So the state is one of terror. You know, I mean, we don't have enough time to get into the situation, but what you're seeing is also pushback from the community. And that's kind of where we have to be.
2: Inshallah ta'ala, we're going to continue this conversation. We're going to continue this conversation with you brothers and maybe add one or two others and hopefully get some I'll make a request for some extra time, inshallah ta'ala. But for now, I want to thank you both and our brother. He probably has boarded his flight for joining us today for this very important conversation. And inshallah ta'ala, aluta continua, the struggle continues, inshallah. So inshallah. May Allah ta'ala bless you the rest of your day. And we want to thank our brothers and sisters and friends who joined us for this conversation. For doing so, please share the Facebook link. Inshallah ta'ala, we will continue this at another time. I close out as we normally do. Bismillahir Rahmanir Rahim wal Asr. Inna al insana lafi kusr. Illa alladhina amanu wa amalu salihati. Wa tawassaw bil haqq. Wa tawassaw bis sabr. Which means in the translation of the meaning, in the name of Allah, the Beneficent, the Merciful, by the token of time through the ages, surely humanity is in loss, except those who believe and do good and exhort one another to truth, and exhort one another to patiently persevere. Peace be unto you. Assalamu alaikum.
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السلام عليكم ورحمة الله وبركاته. أهلا وسهلا ومرحبا بكم. Friday morning, مبارك morning, the morning, the day of يوم الجمعة. My beloved wonderful listeners of Salam Media, our beloved wonderful listeners of Sa'atu Salam, the time of peace. Arafat bin Ibrahim Hatia is the name. I will be with you, inshallah, from now until 6:35. Inshallah. Ameen, ameen, ameen, ameen, ameen, thumma ameen. And of course, always not forgetting our beloved engineer, none other than Brother Sadiq. He's our studio controller this beautiful morning, beautiful, cold, Mubarak, brr, morning. Our studio controller, our studio operator, our beloved Brother Sadiq. Yeah. It's another morning, a beautiful morning. And of course, you know that every Fridays, I remember... I think it was last year, if I'm not mistaken. Last year or last of last year. Yeah. I asked the listeners that which is your favorite day that you look for. Some people are saying, Molana, we look forward for a Saturday. Some people are saying, Molana, Arafat, we look forward for a Monday. Because Monday, like, you know, Monday is back, or back to school, or back to work, you know what I mean? So I think a lot of listeners, some of them, they prefer to be always occupied. Like sometimes maybe when it comes to the weekend, and now you chilled, there's nothing to do, there's no work to do, you're just sitting at home. It kills you. Boredom. When you're alone at home, yeah, it gets to you. So I remember about 1 year or 2 years ago, I just can't remember the year, the date, but I did ask the listeners, which day do you prefer? And most of the listeners were saying that, Molana, we prefer Thursday night, which is Laylatul Jumu'ah. A lot of people say, Molana, we prefer Friday. Listeners were saying, Molana, we look forward for a Friday, because Friday is a very short day. And we know that Friday is the big day in the eyes of Allah subhanahu wa ta'ala. Friday is the day of Yawmul Jumu'ah. So on this morning, beautiful morning, we should look forward for this morning, because it's a beautiful Mubarak Friday morning where you and me and all of us, we make the best of this beautiful day. It's the day of Jumu'ah. You try and do good on this day. You try and be early in the masjid. You try to read your Suratul Kahf. You know Surah Kahf? Yeah. Every Fridays or every Thursday night. And then on the day of Jumu'ah, you try to be a good person. You have a very beautiful bath. You take a beautiful full ghusl. Of course, everybody does that. My beloved, wonderful listeners of Sa'atu Salam. And then you go early to the masjid. You make dua. You read two rakat salatul nafil hajat. You wait for the imam. You wait for the people together, together into the masjid. How's that, my beloved listeners of Sa'at? Did you ever see a certain thing of it? And then, on the other hand, our beloved mommies, our sisters, they get up, they prepare our lunch for us. And you know, when you smell that beautiful lunch, you know something, my beloved listeners? Compare your lunch. Compare the lunch of Jumu'ah, compared to Friday, to Monday lunch, Tuesday lunch, Wednesday lunch, Thursday lunch, Saturday lunch, Sunday lunch. Friday lunch, wallahi, I always say this, this is my opinion, it's a special lunch. It's a special lunch. Go to any friend, or go to anybody, or go to any shop. You know when they close for Jumu'ah between 12 to 2? And when it's lunchtime, a lot of people, wallah, a lot of people, they look forward for that lunch. You know, it's there's something special about it. I just feel maybe it's because Allah subhanahu wa ta'ala has made it possible and given us the opportunity to witness the beautiful day of Friday, which is today the day of Jumu'ah. I remember when I was studying in Azadville. So when it was a Friday, you know, like we students, we used to look forward for a Friday. So especially the reason I'm mentioning Azadville, because I remember when we used to have lunch,
when they used to call us to the kitchen, to the mess, and then they used to give us salads. Then they used to give us what, papri or papar, whatever you call it. And then they used to give us little nice fresh achar. And then they used to give us, oh, ya Allah, ya Allah. You know, then it's the dal, and then it's the fresh rice, the hot dal with the chicken. But you know, there was so much of muhabbat and barakah, you know, and a lot of us. If you ask me, I look forward for a Friday lunch. I don't know about you, but wallahi lazim, I look forward for a Friday lunch. So yeah. So this morning when I woke up, I was telling to Brother Sadiq that I think you and I just send me a message. Just tell me agree or don't agree, right? Just tell me agree or don't agree. Mashallah. We're setting what, 79, mashallah, messages this beautiful morning. We're setting on a lot of messages. I'm actually scrolling here, mashallah. Just be honest to me, right, my beloved, wonderful listeners of Sa'atu Salam. You know, do you agree or don't agree that Friday, you know, Friday, it's something else. It's a special occasion for you, you know. Whatever, how your day is going to go about, but don't you feel that Friday is just the day for you? I don't know about the listeners, but if you ask me, wallahi al-azim, I look genuinely forward for a Friday. It's not because you say, you know, Friday, it's, some people say, well, on a Friday because it's a weekend. You must know now it's weekend. So weekend, you know that Friday, half day, then Saturday you're off, Sunday you're off. Yeah. You know, so yeah, I see Brother Umar Khan says, Malana, agreed. No, genuinely. You cannot compare Friday to Saturday, to Sunday, to Monday, to Tuesday, to Wednesday. I think you and I, we do have our routine. We'll say, you know, Monday, I have to go to work. I need to do X, Y, and Z. Tuesday, I need to go and see that client. Wednesday, I need to go and pick up a parcel. Thursday, it's our meeting. You know what I mean? But when it comes to a Friday, you know, say, oh, yallah, Friday is the beautiful day of Jumu'ah, you know. And I want to ask the listeners, agreed? You know, I woke up this beautiful morning, right? I woke up around, say, 22:03. I was just in a lot of pain. And just tell me, agree or don't agree. Don't you think that sometimes that you must just go a bit easy? Watch your life. No, don't compare me now. I mean, people say, but Malan, how old are you? I say, I'm 45. You say, oh, you're still young. It's not about being young. You can be 25 years old, you can be sick. Am I right, Brother Sadiq? Yeah. You can be 20 years old, you can be kaput hogaya. You know, so it's not about, oh, Malana, you're 40 years old, oh, you're young, you know, you're young. So I was thinking this morning, I say, you know what, don't rush, my beloved listeners, don't rush. Take everything easy. You have to go to work. Wake up nicely. Wake up beautifully. Read your du'as. Read your awakening du'a. Sit on your bed. Think of zindagi. Think of life. Ponder a little bit. Wake up nicely. Go to the bathroom, go to the toilet, relieve yourself, make shukr to Allah subhanahu wa ta'ala, make nice wudu, brush your mouth or brush your tooth, whatever. You know, I don't know, just tell me, do you agree or don't agree? You know, don't rush. Because sometimes, I notice about this, now that, of course, if you ask me, I have to change. I have to. I'm not going to rush anymore. I'm not going to say, oh, like Sadiq called me this morning. He says, Malana, are you okay? How are you? I told Sadiq, I am coming, inshallah, alhamdulillah. And I love this about Sadiq. He always calls me in the morning. So I told Sadiq, I'm still at home because normally I leave from home about 4 o'clock, 5 past 4. So this morning I was just in a lot of pain. So I left around 25 past 4, but alhamdulillah I took a nice drive. I didn't rush, because sometimes I'm just certain thing of that. You wake up in the morning, you're rushing, you have to go here, you have to go there, do this, put your clothes on, this, read your salah, read your namaz, make your dua. Don't you think sometimes that it gets to you? I don't know. Just send me, say agree or don't agree. If you agree, it's fine. If you don't agree, it's fine. You know, so that's what I'm asking you, my beloved, wonderful listeners of Sa'atu Salam. So I was thinking this morning, I said, you know what, I'm not going to rush myself.
I will just take it easy and I will come to work and I'll be with you. I will speak to you. We will be all together in the morning. Like Brother Sadiq is telling me, Molana Arafat, even the security told me this morning, he said, hey, our Molana Yunus is going for Hajj. He's going to Baytullah. Allah subhanahu wa ta'ala accept him, make his Hajj maqbool, make his Hajj maqbool and mabroor, accept him, accept his ibadat. A lot of people, mashallah, a lot of people in Makkah, in Madinatul Munawwara, you know, the days of Hajj is just right here. The day of Arafat is right here. You know, it's right here. My beloved, wonderful listeners of Sa'atus Salam. So tell me, yeah, I'm going to do that. I'm going to do it now. Now, my beloved, wonderful listeners of Sa'atus Salam. Sister Fatima Hussein from Venice, Molana, I agree with you. I agree with you. Yeah, so Sister Fatima Hussein, Sister Fatima Hussein from Verlam, my beloved mama and my beloved papa, they came to me yesterday, and my mama, she's with me, she's staying there by me. So yeah, so yesterday me and my mama was speaking. I was holding her hand, I was massaging her hand, because she says but you, my wrist is very, very sore. I don't know why it's swollen. So I was actually rubbing some medicine, you know, medication on her hand. I said, Mama, you okay? And then I said, Mama, why are you putting yourself so much of taklif? Wallahi, you know, parents are ajeeb. And it's so true what Hazrat Maulana Abu Bakr Choghli says. You know, parents are ajeeb. You ask all those listeners who doesn't have a mom, or who doesn't have a father, or who has a mom, or who has a father, they will tell your parents, wallahi, you know, parents are ajeeb, parents are ajeeb, you know. So I'm telling Mama, I said, Mama, you coming to stay with me? Why are you causing so much of taklif, Mama? You can't even walk, you know, you're walking with the stick and all that. Ya Allah, Ya Allah. She said, no, my bachu, you my bachu, you my son. How can I be that side when you here and you're alone and nobody's cooking for you and nobody this and you're not well, you came back from hospital. Wallahi, I was in tears, but I didn't show it to her. I went into my room and I'm saying, Ya Allah, look at our parents. There's one dua that I make every morning. That one dua. I say, oh Allah, we have kids, we have children. Oh Allah, we have kids, we have children. Oh Allah, make our children to look after us the day we become old. You must say amin to that dua. You can say, ah, Molana Rawalini, it's fine. I've got my uncle, I've got my best buddies, my best friends. Yeah, listen to what I'm telling you. When you reach that age, you must make this dua. Oh Allah, let our beautiful, beloved children, sons, daughters look after us when we reach that 65 years old, 69, 70, 75. We're going to need them. Make that dua. It mustn't be now when you're old. Our children, they look at us and say, hey, this is a burden. It's a burden for me. I'm telling you. Sister Fatima Hussein says, Molana, agreed. Molana, when you rush, you crush. Sister Fatima S of Lanesia Extension 9 says, agreed, Molana Arafat, 100%. Sister Nasima from Stenga. She says, Molana, agreed. Brother Ismail says, Molana, that's what I told my wife. Don't rush. Take life easy. Enjoy life. Make the best of it. Today you're here, tomorrow you're not here. It's so true, Brother Ismail. Haji Ismail, wallahi ladim, you are right. It's true. Make the best of it. Like how we healthy now, where you have to rush to go to work. You have to be there at work at 8:30, or you have to be there at work at 7:30, whatever. You have to open the office. You have to get all your stuff and whatever. You're rushing. You're doing the stuff. You're not. Take life easy. You'll get a stroke. You'll fall down, my beloved listeners of Sa'atu Salam. When you open your eyes, they won't ask you, are you in pain? Or you need a drip. They'll ask you, Man Rabbuk. When you open your eyes, they will ask you, oh my beloved, whoever you are, Man Rabbuk. Who is your Rabb? You must be wondering, where am I? Anyway, yeah. It's a beautiful Friday morning. How are you? How are you, my beloved, wonderful listeners of Sa'atu Salam? Ah, man. Listeners, I love you guys, man. All the listeners are messaging me. 83 messages, mashallah. Sister Yasmin Karim from North Beach. She asked me this morning, Molana Arafat, make special dua for my friend Nasreen. She's going for a spine operation today. Allah Ta'ala guide.
the doctor's hands, the surgery's hands. Allah Ta'ala grant shifa kamil, ajilan, da'iman, mustamiran to Sister Nasreen. She's going for a spine operation. Allah make it easy for her. And Allah Subhanahu wa Ta'ala remove whatever she's going through, whatever illness she has, whatever sickness she has. Yeah, Sister Yasmin says, Malana, they were saying that her cancer has come back. She was in remission. We make dua, Allah, all goes well. And Sister Yasmin, if you're going to speak to Sister Nasreen, just tell her, read a lot of Durood Sharif. Listen to what I'm saying. Read a lot of Durood Sharif. When you in that bed and they say that you are ill and they say you have to be in hospital, you have to be admitted, listen to Arafat bin Ibrahim Hatia. They read Durood Sharif. Speak to your beloved Allah. Wallahi al-azim. Even if the doctors, they come and tell you that, you know what, you've got 10 days to live, you've got 20 days, you won't, 48 hours. Wallahi al-azim. Read Durood Sharif. Speak to your beloved Allah Subhanahu wa Ta'ala. Allah Ta'ala can take you out of any condition you are in. I can put my head on the block. You can take a big chopper. You can even chop my head off. Allah Ta'ala can take you out of any situation you are in. Listen to what I'm saying, my beloved listeners of Sa'atul Salam. The police, if there's a roadblock, they can stop car by car by car by car. You take the beautiful name of Allah. You read Durood Sharif. That police officer will look at you and will say, you know what? Pass. Pass. Wallahi, I'm telling you, listeners. When you are in that situation in the hospital, when I was there last week, somebody came to me and says, Malana, how are you feeling? You okay? You need anything? You need this? I said, Alhamdulillah, just make dua. And the person told me, and I said, Malana, read Durood Sharif. Read when I was inside. When I was in ICU, they told me, "Wallahi, Allah is my gawa. Allah is listening to me. Allah, I'm taking a qasam on my Quran. Wallahi, somebody came to me in ICU when I was in ICU. He says, Molana, read Durood Sharif. Read Durood Sharif. I look at that person. I mean, you might be thinking you're Molana. You just, you know, you're nobody. That person came to tell Molana, just read Durood Sharif. Wallahi, I was just reading Durood Sharif. I was just speaking to Allah Subhanahu wa Ta'ala, my beloved, wonderful listeners of Sa'atul Salam. Anyway, let's welcome you into the show. Brother Sadiq Dara from Maputo. All the listeners, Sister Farhana Sahali from Durban, mashallah. Haji Abbas Sheikh from North Beach, Durban. Sister Sharifa Chipata, Zambia. Sister Sumeya from Pietermaritzburg. Hey, this morning everybody's wide awake. Let's correct our niyat, let's correct our intention. Let us make shukr to Allah Subhanahu wa Ta'ala. Alhamdulillah, illadhi ahyana ba'dama matana wa ilayhin nushur. 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Kareem Allah, Rahim Allah, Hannan, Mannan, Dayan, Ghafoor, Shakur, Wahhab, Razzaq, Dhul Quwwatil Mateen. My beloved Allah, accept our dua that we're going to make now. 2-3-4 minutes dua of our tahajjud. Oh Allah, accept it. Oh Allah, accept all our duas. Oh Allah, whichever listener is listening to me, oh Allah. Oh Allah, grant him, grant her children, family, husband, wife, mother, father, parents, siblings, grandparents, my beloved Allah, grant them whatever the heart desire, whatever the heart wants. Oh Allah, don't ever put us in a situation. Oh Allah, we are yours. We belong to you. Our heartbeat is yours. This body is yours. Everything that is with us, oh Allah, it is yours. Nothing is ours, my beloved Allah. So come, Brother Sadiq, go for a quick nasheed nizam. A nizam. We come back 2-3 minutes dua, and then inshallah I want to share something with you. But I want the listeners to record this, right? I'm going to share this with you. I want the listeners to record this, right? Go for a quick nasheed, Brother Sadiq.

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Subhanallah. Subhanallah. Subhanallah. Subhanallah.

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Raise our 5 minutes. 5 minutes. Raise your hands. Come on, beloved listeners. Raise your hands. 5 minutes. Come on, beloved listeners. Allahumma salli ala Sayyidina Muhammadin wa ala Ali Sayyidina Muhammadin wa barik wa salim. Allah.

0: Kareem Allah, it's a beautiful Mubarak Kareem Allah, Friday morning Kareem Allah, Kareem Allah, we're turning to you this beautiful morning Kareem Allah, we need you my beloved Allah, we need you my beloved Allah, we need you my beloved Allah, I'm asking this beautiful Mubarak Friday morning my beloved Allah, there is one of your bandas, there is one of your sisters my beloved Allah, one of your servants my beloved Allah, Sister Nasreen, my beloved Allah, she needs you, my beloved Allah. Medication cannot do, my beloved Allah. Doctors cannot do, my beloved Allah. That machines cannot do, my beloved Allah. My beloved Allah, only you can do, my beloved Allah. My beloved Allah, Sister Nasreen is going for a spine operation, my beloved Allah. My beloved Allah, we ask you on this great day, my beloved Allah, you guide. Guide the hands of the doctors, my beloved Allah. Guide the surgery hands, my beloved Allah. My beloved Allah, we're asking you, my beloved Allah, make that cancer disappear, make that sickness disappear, make that illness disappear, my beloved Allah. Whoever is sick, whoever is ill, whoever is not well, my beloved Allah, anybody who's got diabetes, anybody who's got stomach problems, my beloved Allah, anybody who's got a flu, anybody who's got a fever, anybody who's got a cough, my beloved Allah, my beloved Allah, anybody who's got bronchitis, my beloved Allah, anybody who's got cancer, my beloved Allah, anybody who's got problems with their kidneys, who's got problems with their livers, who's got problems with their stomach, with their body parts, my beloved Allah, anybody who's got problems with their hearts, my beloved Allah, you say in the Quran Sharif, not hadith, you say in the Quran Sharif, my beloved Allah, we must knock at your door, we must ask you, wherever we are, we ask you on this beautiful Mubarak Friday morning, my beloved Allah, every listener who's saying Ameen, don't make us mortaj. My beloved Allah, every listener who's saying Ameen, don't make us mortaj. My beloved Allah, every listener who's raising their hands right now, don't test them with any sickness and disease. My beloved Allah, every listener who's raising their hands right now, keep them happy. My beloved Allah, don't test us what we cannot handle. I'm asking you, my beloved Allah, we're now on the days of Dhul Hijjah. The days of Dhul Hijjah. My beloved Allah, today we are here. Today we're speaking to one another. Some people are battling. Some people are in sakaratul maut. Some people are passing away. Some people got few seconds left for this dunya. Some people, my beloved Allah, they are what? On a coma for months, for weeks. My beloved Allah, my beloved Allah, have we forgotten? Have we forgotten this body, this heart, this part of our body that we have? Who created it? Who created it, my beloved Allah? My beloved Allah, it is not a doctor. It is not insan. It is not a human being, wallahi al-azim. My beloved Allah, there are people out there. They've got one eye. They're blind on both eyes. They're blind in one eye. Some people, my beloved Allah, they're not blind. The eyes, who gave those eyes? It is not the doctor. It is not insan. No. My beloved Allah, if you want to make me walk right now, who can stop that? Who can stop that? My beloved Allah, I ask you on this beautiful Mubarak Friday morning, I'm asking you, put such tawakkul in our hearts. Put that tawakkul. My beloved Allah, put yaqeen, yaqeen, yaqeen. Put yaqeen in our hearts, my beloved Allah. If I'm in this situation, nobody can remove it but you, my beloved Allah. My beloved Allah, if my daughter is in this situation, if my son, if my husband, or whatever, oh Allah, nobody can remove it but you, my beloved Allah, subhanahu wa ta'ala. Kareem Allah, all our hujjaj, our hajis, who are in Medina Sharif, who are in Makkah al-Mukarrama, accept the hajj. Make the hajj maqbool and mabroorun. Ameen. Accept the ibadat. Every step they take in the holy lands of Medina and Makkah. Accept it, oh Allah. Oh Allah. Bring our hajjis back home safely. Oh Allah. We haven't forgotten of our beloved sister Afia Siddiq. We haven't. Oh Allah. She is in your control, oh Allah. Oh Allah. Our mothers, brothers, sisters, children in Gaza, in Palestine. Oh Allah, we haven't forgotten them. Oh Allah, I'm asking you, my beloved Allah, make our circle protected around you, my beloved Allah. My beloved Allah, it's a beautiful Mubarak Friday morning. Every listener who's crying right now, my beloved Allah, what is wrong with us? What is wrong? You telling us in the Quran, وَقَالَ رَبُّكُمْ وَدُعُونِي وَقَالَ رَبُّكُمْ وَدُعُونِي. You telling us in the Quran, come to me, أَسْتَجِبْ لَكُمْ. You knock at the door, just knock, and I am there, I am here. Kareem Allah, Kareem Allah, please keep us healthy, Kareem Allah. Give us, my beloved Allah, give us khair, barakah in our lives. Oh Allah, remove all our stress, remove all our tension, remove all our depression, remove it, remove all whatever we are going through, remove it. My beloved Allah, my blood pressure, low blood pressure, high blood pressure, Kareem Allah, who's in control? Not the tablets. Kareem Allah, today we have become so weak that we rely on that medication. Wallahi al-Azim, my beloved Allah, medicines cannot do. I take a qasam on your name, medication cannot do. Oh Allah, if I take your name, if I just take your name, you are my cure, you are my shifa, you are my medicine, my medication, my beloved Allah. My beloved listeners, ask. Allah is listening to you. Ask. Whatever dua, make dua for the marhumin, make dua for the ill, make dua for yourself, make dua, Allah Ta'ala put barakah in your home, make dua, Allah put noor in your life, Allah put noor in your heart, make dua, my Kareem Allah, I know you are listening to us, ask my beloved listeners, ask. Ameen, ameen, ameen, ameen. Inna Allah wa malaikatahu yusalluna ala al-Nabi. 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Ameen. Ameen, ameen. Rub your faces like this and say, Allahumma ameen. Like this. Say, Allahumma ameen. Rub your faces like this and say, Allahumma ameen. Allahumma ameen. Allahumma ameen. Allahumma ameen. Let's go for an ad break, Brother Sadiq. After the ad break, I just want to share this with the listeners, and then inshallah we go for our Fajr Azan after that. It's exactly 27 after 5.
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5:30. Spot on. On this beautiful, mashallah, Mubarak Friday morning. My beloved, wonderful listeners of Sa'atu Salama. Brother Sadiq, I must say something to you, that you're playing some beautiful nasheeds. There's that nasheed you played the first time, you know, that the first nasheed. Yeah, get me that nasheed again. I love that nasheed. Yeah. Listen attentively. And when you respond to me, don't say anything. Sorry about that. I know I'm getting a cough. So when you respond to me, just say haq. Don't say anything. Listen to the words and listen to the advice, what I'm going to tell you. Every minute, someone leaves this dunya. Every minute, someone leaves this world. Allahu Akbar. Allahu Akbar. Remember something. Not only the old. Not only the old. Not only the sick. Not only the weak. Someone, somewhere, have to leave this dunya. Allahu Akbar. Allahu Akbar. Allahu Akbar. Understand this, my beloved listeners. Age has nothing to do with it. Age has nothing to do with it. You can be 10 years old, Allah will take you. You can be 20 years old, Allah subhanahu wa ta'ala will call you. Age has nothing to do with it, my beloved listeners of Sa'atu Salam. Life does not always send a warning. Is it true or not? You don't need to say anything. You're just going to respond to me by saying haq. Life does not always send you a warning. When Allah wants you, my beloved listeners of Sa'atu Salam, Allah wants you. Not even the king of the kings in this world, or the president of the presidents, whatever. No one is going to help you or stop you when Allah subhanahu wa ta'ala wants you. Understand something. The truth is, we are all standing in a line. Yes or no? The truth is, we are all standing in this line. A line that me and you did not choose. Wallahi, haq. Haq. A line we did not choose. This line, we cannot see the end of the line. Can you see the end of the line? This line that me and you, we are standing, we cannot see the end of it. And the strange thing is what? The strange thing is, most of us don't even realize we are standing in this line. How's that, my beloved listeners of Sa'atu Salam? most of us, we don't even realize we are in it. We are standing in this line. Even on the day of Bakri Eid, when you have to slaughter 10 or 20 or 30 or 40 or 100 animals or sheep or goat or cows or animal, whatever, or bull, whatever. What happens? One at a time. You take the sheep, you slaughter the sheep, or you slaughter the goat, you take the next one comes. What happens? You are in that line. You cannot see the end of it. You cannot see the end of it. My beloved, wonderful listeners of Sa'atu Salam, Wallahi al-Azim, we wake up every morning thinking we have time. It is a lie. We wake up every morning thinking we have time. What time you have? I'm asking you. Thinking we have time. Time for what? I'm asking you, my beloved listeners of Sa'atu Salam, we have time for, you know what we have time for? We have time to hate. We have time to fight. We have time to compete with each other in this dunya. We have time to thinking we have time. It is a lie. We wake up every morning thinking we have time. What time you have? I'm asking you. Thinking we have time. Time for what? I'm asking you, my beloved listeners of Sa'atu Salam, we have time for, you know what we have time for? We have time to hate. We have time to fight.
we have time to compete with each other in this dunya. We have time to fight with each other. We have time.

don't even come for my janaza. Waliyadubillah. We have time to prove we are better than someone else. Inna lillahi wa inna ilayhi raji'un. We have time to prove that we are better than the next person. But let me tell you something. That line is moving. That line is moving quietly. The line is moving quietly. The line is moving patiently. That line is moving relentlessly. And every day, certain thing what I'm telling you, and every day someone steps out of it. Inna lillahi wa inna ilayhi rajiun. Ya Allah. Allahu Akbar. Every day someone is leaving the dunya. Every day someone is stepping out of this line. We never know how many people are ahead of you. We never know how many people are ahead of us, my beloved listeners of Sa'atul Salam. We never know when our names will be called. Nobody knows their names when their names will be called. We cannot move back. What? We cannot move to the back of the line. What? You want to move back to the line? What you think? You think if you move back to the line, what you think? You're going to be safe? That line is moving quietly. We cannot even step out of that. We cannot step out of that line. We cannot even pause it. Can you pause it, my beloved listeners of Sa'atul Salam? No, you can't. You can't. And you know what? No amount of money, Ya Allah, no amount of power, Ya Allah, no amount of fame, Ya Allah, or connections can halt its progress, Ya Allah, no money can take you out of that situation, Ya Allah, Ya Allah, not the power that we have in this dunya. My Allah, we think we are fame. We think we are a celebrity. We think we are well known. We think we've got all the connections. Nobody can halt. No one. No one. My beloved listeners of Sa'atul Salam. So while we are still standing there on that line, while our turn has not yet come, what must you do? Come, my beloved listeners. Allah is giving you time. Allah is giving you respite in this dunya. Allah is giving you time. While our turn has not yet come. Remember, you're standing on that line. And one by one, he's just going. One by one, he's just going. Let us make peace. Come on, man. Come on. Come on. Let us make peace with each other, man. It's fine. The brother doesn't want to speak to you. It's fine. Your sibling doesn't want to speak to you. It's fine. Your aunt, your kala, your friend, your brother, your own sister, your own blood. They don't want to speak to you. It's fine. Make peace. Make peace with them. Go to them and say, you know what? I know you hate me. I'm asking you for maaf. Let us forgive. Let us carrying the heavy bags of anger and hatred and ghadab. Ya Allah. Ya Allah. Let us forgive. Hello. Let us forgive. Hello. Let us stop carrying the heavy bags of anger and hatred. Look at us today. Look at us. Ulama. Hating ulama. Look at the scholars not speaking to the scholars, my beloved listeners of Sa'atul Salam. Look at us in our own families. Brother not speaking to brother. Sister not speaking to sister. Sister not speaking to brother. Husband not speaking to wife. Wife not speaking to husband. Husband not speaking to children. Children not speaking to parents. Wallahi al-azim. Let us do good, my beloved listeners of Sa'atul Salam. Not tomorrow, not when it is convenient, but now, now. Now is the time, my beloved listeners of Sa'atul Salam. Let me tell you something. Let me tell you something on this beautiful Mubarak Friday morning. Let us tell the truth, even when lies seems easier. Hello? Hello?

0: Oh, hello. Let us tell the truth, even when lies seems easier. Let us speak the truth. Don't fear anybody but Allah. Let us tell the truth, even when lies seems easier. Let us be honest, even when honesty comes at a cost. Allahu Akbar. Let us show kindness to people who may never be able to repay us. Ya Allah. Listen to the words, man, my beloved listeners of Salatu Salam. Because why? Because one day, whether we like it or not, we will leave this dunya. Say haq. Listen to what I'm saying. Whether we like it or not, we will leave this dunya. We will leave this world. That is what? The one appointment no human being can cancel. Allahu Akbar. Ya Allah. Ya Allah. I'm hitting myself on my forehead. Ya Allah. Ya Allah, that is one appointment no human being can cancel. Wake up, oh my beloved Ummah of my beloved Nabi Kareem sallallahu alayhi wasallam. What is the point of holding a grudge against someone who could leave tomorrow? Wake up. Or you could leave before them. Wake up. What is the point of destroying someone's life, my beloved listeners of Sa'atu Salam? Sending a brother to prison? Hating that brother? Getting that person locked up? Or plotting revenge? When neither of you truly controls tomorrow? Yeah? Yeah? Listen! Why boast about money? Why boast and show off about money when money has never stopped mort? Inna lillahi. When money has never stopped death. And it's so true, haq. Why boast about yourself? Why boast about your status? When titles disappear the moment life leaves the body. Ya Allah. They can tell you, oh, this is so and so. This is a very well-known person. You know who's this? He was the minister of so and so. He was the president of so and so. So what? Once the ruh leaves the body, khalas, you are gone. You are gone, my beloved listeners of Salatu Salam. Why deceive yourself with power? Why? Why? Why are you deceiving yourself with the context you have? You say, Molana, me, I got all the context. I can buy you, I can sell you, I can take you out of jail, I can take you out of court. Why deceive yourself with power and connections when countless powerful people stood in the same line before you? Before you and still had to leave this dunya. Why fight with your own brother over land, over money, when the earth itself will one day cover both of you? Haq, haq. Look around the world, my beloved listeners of Sa'atu Salam. People are hating each other. People are fighting. Families are breaking. Communities divided. All for things that cannot follow us beyond the qabr, beyond the grave. Evil often grows from ignorance. Pride is the costume of foolishness. Selflessness is the poverty of the soul. And you know what, my beloved listeners? Betrayal is the language of weakness. Ya Allah. But kindness is strength. Compassion is wisdom. Humanity is the greatest legacy a person can leave behind. I keep on telling the listeners, leave a legacy behind. At the end of life, nobody asks how much money you had in your bank account. Wallahi, I say this in tears. If anybody has to pass away now, wallahi al-azim, they're not going to ask you how much of millions you left behind. They're not going to ask you how many cars you had or you were driving. Listen to what I'm saying, my beloved listeners of Sa'atu Salam. At the end of life, nobody asks how much money you had in your bank account. They ask how many lives you touched. When I tell the listeners, leave a legacy behind. Take Maulana Arafat bin Ibrahim Hatia's nasiha. Leave. They will ask you how many lives you touched. They remember whether your presence brought peace or it brought what? It brought pain. Whether you lifted others up or you pushed them down in this dunya. Whether you built bridges or you burned them. My beloved listeners of Sa'atu Salam, while me and you, we are still alive, while our hearts are still beating with the permission of Allah, while our feet are still moving in this in this mysterious line called life, we are standing in the line. My beloved listeners, listen to what I'm telling you this Friday morning. Let us do good. Let us love each other. Let us love more for each other. Let us forgive. Forgive faster. Let us help those who cannot help themselves. Listen to what I'm telling you. Let us help those who cannot help themselves. Let us use the little time we have, not only to build our lives, but to uplift humanity. Because my beloved listeners, when our turn finally comes, when it is your time to leave this dunya, and we step out of this line, wallahi, when you step out of this line, the only thing that will remain is what I'm asking you, is what? The only thing that will remain is the good we did for others. Is the good you did for others. My beloved listeners, change. It's never too late. Don't worry about human being. Don't worry about insan. Insan will always be insan. Insan will always hate you. Insan will always run you down and bring you up. Wallahi, my beloved listeners of Sa'atu Salam, the only thing that will remain is the good you and I did for others. May Allah subhanahu wa ta'ala forgive me and you. May Allah subhanahu wa ta'ala guide our hearts to what is right. May Allah subhanahu wa ta'ala forgive our shortcomings. May Allah subhanahu wa ta'ala fill our lives with sincere goodness and grant us the beautiful ending when our time comes, when we are in that line and it is our time to leave the dunya. May me and you read our shahada when the time of mort comes to say ameen. May when the time is for me to leave this dunya, let me be smiling and saying, oh Allah, I'm coming to meet you. What a beautiful words. Words of inspiration. Something me and you have to think about it, my beloved listeners of Sa'atu Salam. You heard the question yesterday that was posed on the Q&A. Where the person says, what happened if somebody was robbed or somebody killed him, whatever? Does he die as a shaheed? But will he be answerable for all the namazes he never read? My beloved listeners of Sa'atu Salam, Allah is giving you life. Allah is giving you life. Do good while you can. Do good while you can. You might not have maybe money, whatever, but the heart, your heart is big. Go to work in the morning. Call your colleague, say, can I make you a cup of tea? That is the, look at it, that is the good thing. Go to your colleague, say, you know what? I thought of you today. I brought some lunch. Let's share the lunch. What is wrong with the ummah? What is wrong? We only running after dunya, dunya, dunya. Wallahi lazim. How many times I tell the listeners, money is not going to help you in the qabr. No, it's not. You're only going to go with two things. With your kafan and with your a'malu salihat, my beloved listeners of Sa'atu Salam. Wallahi lazim. Go to work today. Greet your colleague. Ask your colleague, are you okay? How's life? How's the family? Can I do anything for you? What is wrong with the ummah? We don't want to. We are selfish. We are very, very selfish. Remember something. Remember something. Everybody is going to go alone in the qabr. everybody is going to go alone in the qabr. 6:10. Go for our Fajr Azan quickly. Fajr Azan, then we go our ad break. And then inshallah we can go for our dhikr quickly. 6:10.
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0: 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O Allah, Lord of this perfect call and this prayer to be established, grant Muhammad al-Wasila a high and special place in Jannah, and al-Fadila a rank above the rest of creation, and raise him to a praise platform which you have promised him.
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It's a minute after 6 of African time on this early beautiful mashallah Friday morning. Brother Sanik, you know the first nasheed you played? That first nasheed, you have it? Yeah, play it, play it, play it. I want to hear that nasheed, man. You know why I'm asking to Brother Sanik? It brings back good memories when we were at Channel Islam International. I can remember crystal clear. Put it, nasheed, Brother Sanik. The first nasheed

You know, just Rashid here. One day myself and Marhum Ibrahim Bhai Gangat Rahmatullah Ali, we were having breakfast together and we were listening to this Nasheed. Ah, put it loud, put it loud, put it loud.

after 6 South African time, early beautiful, mashallah. Now, and then it's good just to listen to some beautiful nasheeds. One of the listeners sent me a message and saying, yeah, Brother Sadiq is on the ball today, mashallah. Yeah. Quickly, 1 minute. We make our istighfar and then inshallah we go for our ad break. And then inshallah, Fadilatul Ustad, Hazrat Malana Mufti Abdullah Dokrat. Damat Barakatum, Hafidhahullah.

0: 16 after 6, South African time on this early beautiful morning. Mashallah, Mubarak Friday morning, my beloved wonderful listeners of Salam Media. Yeah, it's time for our bliss of marriage with our beloved Fadilatul Ustad, Hazrat Malana Mufti Abdullah Dokrat. Tamat barakatum hafidhahullah. Remember our Salam Media WhatsApp number is 061. 766-0355. 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Or you can inshallah message me on my personal WhatsApp number 071-331-3899. Today is the 4th of Dhul Hijjah 1447, which is also the 22nd of May 2026. Ustad, it's a beautiful Mubarak Friday morning. Assalamu alaikum wa rahmatullahi wa barakatuh, Ustad.
1: Wa alaikum salam wa rahmatullahi wa barakatuh.
0: Can I start off by saying Jumma Mubarak, Ustad? How are you, my beloved Ustad? How's your students?
1: Alhamdulillah, all good.
0: Ameen, ameen, ameen, ameen, ameen. Yes, we have a few questions of yesterday as well. We have a few questions this morning coming in. Somebody's asking your Ustad that, ask Mufti Saab that I'm currently living in India where 88% are not Muslims. So my question to Mufti Abdullah is that in Qurbani, can we give meat of Qurbani to non-Muslims in India, Ustad? Anonymous.
1: Bismillah ar-Rahman ar-Rahim. Gee, the Qurbani meat you can distribute, not all of it, but a portion of it you can give to non-Muslims.
0: How does it work, Ustad? When you say maybe one-third, or...
1: Yeah, you shouldn't give all the meat to non-Muslims, but like maybe a neighbor or someone that you know that needs, you can give them.
0: As long as that meat is not zakat or the sheep is not zakat, how does it work, Ustad? No.
1: Well, Qurbani you can give, zakat you can't give.
0: Okay. Somebody says here, Ustad, that asked Mufti Saab, can my husband still reconcile, Ustad, after I finish my iddat, if I got khula?
1: Yes. After the khula, after the iddat is over, if the husband and wife would like to reconcile, they can reconcile.
0: Somebody says, Ustad, that I have a question about the age of the animal used for Qurbani. Yesterday, Mufti Saab was speaking about Qurbani. So I was taught that the goat or sheep must be at least a year old, the bull 2 years, and the camel 5 years. However, I went to a certain masjid and the Molana said that once the goat or sheep looks like a year old, in that if it is mature, the Qurbani could be performed with that animal. Please clarify the age that the Qurbani animal should be and the Islamic definition of a mature sheep or goat, since everyone's definition of what is mature will vary and many Qurbanis will be spoiled because of the opinion of a certain ulama, Ustad.
1: Yeah, you know, these intricacies, unfortunately, will confuse some people. But just a straightforward answer is that this mas'ala that you're talking about is only for sheep. It's not for goats. Only for sheep. If you have a sheep that is 6 months old but looks like 1 year, then you can slaughter it. But it doesn't apply to goats. It only applies to sheep. And the sign to know that they have reached an age that look like 1 year is the two front teeth.
0: Yeah.
1: If the two front teeth are out, then you can slaughter that animal. That animal is considered, obviously, size-wise also, it mustn't look like a baby. The sheep must look like it's 1 year old. And the farmers have experience in this. They can tell you this one looks like it's 1 year old. But that leniency is only for sheep, not for goats, not sheep and goats together. It's only for sheep.
0: Ustad, the listener is asking, is it according to all four, Imma, Hanafi, Shafi? Maliki?
1: The Hanafi Madhab.
0: Hanafi Madhab. Okay. Somebody says here that, Mufti Saab, I cut my hair 5 days before Eid al-Adha, before coming to know that we should not cut our hair 10 days before. So I think the listener is asking Ustad, he wants to know, was his Qurbani accepted or not? Please advise Ustad.
1: It's not even five days.
0: Yeah.
1: It's still, I think, 6-7 days away from Qurbani. So, you know, I don't know what the person means by this. But if you did cut your hair, even if it's during the days, obviously your Qurbani is still valid. It is a sunnah, mustahab act, not to trim the nails and not to trim the hair. But if someone did it, they are not sinful.
0: Let's go to Ireland. Brother Umar Khan is asking, is it permissible for a person who has a disability, whether the person is blind or the person using a wheelchair, to slaughter the sheep, Ustad?
1: if he's able to slaughter the sheep and not give any harm, you know, to the sheep, then yeah. Otherwise, someone can just assist him, you know, hold his hand, etc. Obviously, a blind person, I'd find it difficult. But some people that are blind are well trained, and if you are well trained and you can slaughter, it's not an issue. Obviously, other people will be there to assist. So, if there is assistance and the person knows what he's doing and he won't cause any harm to himself or to the animal, then yes, they are allowed to slaughter.
0: 071-331-3899. Somebody said here that Mufti Saab, listening to your Q&A, I am a Muslim, I'm married, in my family I have a wife, a father, a mother, a brother and his wife. This year we are planning to buy a cow to sacrifice for Kurbani, but my in-laws, they gift me a cow for Kurbani. So I have a question, Ustad, is Allah will accept our sacrifice with this cow, or we need to buy another cow, Ustad?
1: No, you have to purchase. The gift is very different. You know, if you have the cow, I don't know when they gifted it to you, but once it's yours, if you allocate that cow for Kurbani, also it will be valid. You can sell it also. You can sell your shares to, you know, your whatever else. But if it's a gift and it's yours, then yeah, you can.
0: You can. If it's a gift, Ustad. If it's not a gift, of course, then it's it's different. Let's go to a listener here, Ustad, from Chatsworth. I'm just reading it. It says that, why do people leave Islam? is it because there is something wrong with Islam? It seems that these poor souls had never studied Islam properly, Mufti Abdullah. They had never been practicing, because belief and faith is such a thing that when its delight and pleasure enters the heart, there is no turning back. So the peace of mind and tranquility just keeps increasing as you practice. Lack of practice and increase in disobedience reduces this peace. And to the extent that the person ends up in a no man's land, that is confusion, disbelief, rejection and rebellion. I'm from Chatsworth. Ustad.
1: Well, are they giving the answers or asking the question?
0: I think they can.
1: You know, with regards to irtidad, someone losing the leaving the fold of Islam, إِنَّكَ لَا تَهْدِي مَنْ أَحْبَبْ وَلَكِنَّ اللَّهَ يَهْدِي مَنْ يَشَاءُ. And that's why it is a dua that we make in every single raka'ah of our salah. إِهْدِنَا الصِّرَاطَ الْمُسْتَقِيمَ. Oh Allah, keep us guided. Keep us on the straight path. Guidance is divine. It is from Allah Ta'ala. It is a gift from Allah Ta'ala. We pray like the dua that is in the Quran, that we advise to read, Rabbana la tuzigh qulubana ba'da idh hadaytana wa hab lana min ladunka rahmah. Oh Allah, do not let our hearts become deviant and go astray after you have guided us. You know, so these are all important matters, and it's important for us to be conscious of these du'as and remind ourselves and remember that it's a great blessing from Allah Ta'ala that we are guided. You know, otherwise guidance can be snatched away when Allah Ta'ala wishes.
0: Ustad, one listener wants to know, Ustad, from your place, Erasmia, they say, did Sahabia, female companions, Ustad, or Ummahatul Mu'mineen, the wives of the Prophet Sallallahu Alaihi Wasallam, did they take part in or perform Qurbani? Anonymous, Ustad, from Erasmia.
1: The slaughtering of a lady is permissible, as long as there is, you know, there is proper facility for her to slaughter at, where there are no strange men around and she's not in a difficult position. But yes, the Sahabiyat and the Sahaba, the females among them, did participate in the Qurbani. So if the lady would like to slaughter, you can let her slaughter. But just try and keep, you know, today it's commercialized.
0: A lot of it.
1: Like, you're not going to a farm where there's like five sheep. Most likely you go to a farm, there's like 200 sheep. There's 200 sheep and all the men dressed in their camo clothing with guns. Like they came for jihad, huh? Unfortunately.
0: I've seen this, Ustad. I've seen this,
1: It's unfortunate, but the only thing you think of the camo clothing is on Eid Day. And they come with their big, big guns there, and there's children around there, and they want to act macho. You know, we're supposed to be in jihad, but anyway, that's a topic for another day. You know, so if it is this type of situation where, you know, there's a lot of men around and, you know, it's an uncomfortable environment, then the lady should not slaughter. They should maintain their dignity and haya and modesty and not slaughter, because some men are inquisitive. And all the men want to stand around you and assist you and, you know, bump into you and all these type of things, unfortunately. And so, no, you should not.
0: I see Brother Riyad is saying that many ulama, Mufti Saab, they suggest that sisters, ladies, our sisters, they should not cut. Because as you are saying of haya, some of them, they don't have
1: but
0: the strength.
1: But you can do it at home, man. In the backyard, you can do it.
0: How is that?
1: Many of them have the strength. Many of them have the strength. But not, don't make them weak. They're not smart, man. They also can do it. And some of them are better than the guys. Some of the guys, manana, toba, stuff. The hand can't even move. The only thing the hand knows how to move is a pen.
0: Ah, they're come all, on, Ustad, come on.
1: Yeah, they're all desk workers, you know, they sit behind the desk all day. The arms are weak. You know, they can't even cut a slice of cake, man.
0: Sure, yeah. Allah.
1: So, never mind floating. Some of the ladies at home are busy butchering the meat and cooking and
0: Allah,
1: they're doing their own things and they know how to slaughter, you know. So, you get some guys also that are weak. So, it's not like all ladies are weak. The women know how to slaughter, yeah.
0: Listen to this one, Ustad, from Marlboro, Sister Arisa. She says, my husband cannot slaughter. Even to clean the animal, but she said that she does it. What's that? You think sisters out there, they can clean the sheep, the animal, you know, to clean the skin itself? Sister Arisa, Ustad.
1: Yeah, of course. Yeah, there are many that can. Mm. Many that know. You have many farm girls, isn't it?
0: Yo, no, this is something new to me, Ustad.
1: Yeah, you're a city dweller. There are many out there, isn't it, farm girls?
0: Yeah, Allah.
1: There are many farm girls out there that know how to do this. Obviously, it must be done with modesty, not macho behavior also.
0: Indeed.
1: Aunties, they also put on their camo clothing. And
0: sure.
1: They're among the men. This is something which is not allowed. I'm saying like if they want to do an ibadah, and they feel that they want to slaughter, then they can slaughter, but it must be in a good, in a peaceful, in a environment where their haya and modesty is protected.
0: Ustad, somebody wants to know that is this hadith authentic? Nabi sallallahu alayhi wa sallam commanded that the knives be sharpened before slaughtering the animal and that it be concealed from the animals. And he said, when you slaughter the animal, then hasten in the slaughter to cause the least amount of pain to the animal. Anonymous Ustad.
1: See, the hadith is authentic that you should slaughter the animal while the others are not there. And also, you should sharpen the knife so that animal does not go through difficulty. Even at that time, while slaughtering the animal, consideration for the animal is important. It's not a macho occasion. And unfortunately, I'm telling you, Manana, this camel clothing has the effect on a person.
0: Sure.
1: People feel like they're in jihad, they want to kill the animal. They must do it nicely.
0: I don't know who's this listener here says that tell Mufti Saab today's Qurbani people are taking the heads off. They say that the animal mustn't feel the pain. Is that permissible, Ustad?
1: No, it is disliked. It's not allowed. It's not permissible to chop the entire head off, cut the head off. You slaughter it, and once it's slaughtered, leave it to, you know, bleed out and then, you know, start cleaning the animal.
0: Listen to this listener. He says, I think maybe Mufti Saab has a problem with the camouflage. I don't think there's anything wrong in that. Mufti Saab, you need to be a jihadi. That's a good answer.
1: It's a nice thing that he's bringing up. I don't have a problem with the camouflage. I have a problem with camouflage behavior on the day of Eid. You see all the disastrous messages and videos afterwards of how the animals are being tortured by the so-called jihadis. They come with the guns there.
0: No, Ustad, come on, man.
1: Yeah, they all, guns blazing, huh? They come with, they just wear normal clothing and carry on with life, man.
0: Sure.
1: Yes, if you work in and you need some work clothing for the day, but the camo clothing, where these people think they're going in jihad, it really irritates me, huh?
0: Yeah, anyway. I don't know who's this here. I have been married for 10 years and my husband and I, Mufti Saab, we have been having many problems. And one of them being another woman in our relationship. Due to the many problems, we separated, Mufti Saab, and we are living apart for over a year. I'm listening to you guys' show. I have been asking my husband, Ustad, asking for a divorce, but he has refused. So then one day I went to visit his mommy and found him there with another girl and I got very angry and asked him for a talaq. And he gave it to me, Ustad. He said it three times in front of my father-in-law and sister-in-law. I took it as being a valid talaq, but he refuses to acknowledge it and says he said it under anger. Does the talaq still stand? I'm only 28 years old, Mufti Saab. I wish my daddy was alive, Mufti Abdullah. And Mufti Saab, I do know your beloved father. I know Mufti Saib's marhum daddy very well. Allah grant him Jannah. Ustad, ya Allah.
1: In a situation like this, if you type out a letter and you know, you know, write it to someone, any person, telling them that this is what transpired, all three divorces are valid.
0: Yeah.
1: And you are divorced. If you haven't set in iddah, you make tawbah, your iddah is also over. And you can move on. What the husband is saying is immaterial. I've, you know, seen many situations like this also where I remember I got sworn at once by the husband, you know, and the husband, some husbands are stubborn and unrealistic. He divorced his wife multiple times.
0: Sure.
1: I got her testimony, and based on her testimony, you know, and proof of other people also, I wrote to him to say that you are divorced. He got angry, you know. Like, you guys don't worry about all these type of guys, man. So if you're asking me my, if this is what transpired, and this is the three divorces, you are divorced. You were supposed to sit in iddah. If you didn't sit in iddah, you make tawbah, your iddah is also over, you can move on. If you need an official letter, you know, go and find someone in your community, or if you're from this community, you can come and write one affidavit or write one shahada testimony to say that this is what transpired, and you are out of the marriage. Long time ago.
0: It's so sad, Ustad. I see the sister says here, because she says she's married for 10 years, so that means she got married at the age of 18. Ustad, it's so hard, so, you know, our young daughters, you
1: Well, you know, sometimes, Marana, you know, like, do you want that the husband and wife stay together in an abusive marriage where, you know, the children are witnessing the abuse all the time? It's unhealthy for the children also. Sometimes it's better they separate. You know, if the marriage is not working out, if it's toxic, it's better they separate. It's not that, you know, they're not allowed to separate. So, well, these things happen, you know, and it's not the first girl that it's going to happen to. It's not the last. It's going to happen. You know, people are going to get married and get divorced and, you know, all those type of things. You get some lousy guys out there, and you get some horrible women out there as well. You know, sometimes the marriages are broken because of the women. Sometimes the marriages are broken because of the guys. Sometimes it's because both of them, you know. And sometimes they find more happiness and joy elsewhere.
0: It's really sad. I know we got daughters to start, so that's why I think she's asking for your nasiha, for advice. Let's go to London. Can Surah Mumtahina really solve marriage problems? Ustad from UK. Ustad.
1: The Quran has got shifa in it, and so definitely, you know, reading Quran and, you know, following the Quran definitely can solve your marital problems. But, you know, obviously you must deal with the problems also. It's natural that you need to deal with the marital problems also. You can't just expect some, you know, miracle to happen. If there's an issue, you have to get someone to intervene and you have to attend to the issues.
0: Ustad, somebody's asking here that from Marlboro, what is the reference for this narration and can it be quoted? Nabi sallallahu alayhi wa sallam said that the best thing a believing man can be given is good character, and the worst thing a man can be given is an evil heart. What a beautiful appearance, Ustad.
1: That second part I don't know about.
0: Yeah, even the second part.
1: The best thing that you know, a person can be given is good character. That is one in the hadith. The best quality that someone you know, can possess is good akhlaq and good character.
0: So the second part, Ustad, no, this
1: I haven't come across it.
0: Ustad Maaf, I'm going to take your time this morning quickly.
1: You can take it.
0: Somebody says, I just found out, Mufti Saab, that my father is apostate. He does not believe in Allah. He left Islam long before even I was born. Maybe even before he married my mom. That is why he never took me to masjid or madrasa or taught me anything about Islam.
1: The best quality that someone, you know, can possess is good akhlaq and good character.
0: So the second part, Ustad, no, this
1: I haven't come across it.
0: Ustad Maaf, I'm going to take your time this morning quickly.
1: You can take it.
0: Somebody says, I just found out, Mufti Saab, that my father is apostate. He does not believe in Allah. He left Islam long before even I was born. Maybe even before he married my mom. That is why he never took me to masjid or madrasa or taught me anything about Islam. I just learned to pray namaz and Quran a year ago.

0: Love one another for the pleasure of Allah Ta'ala and do not fight. Sallallahu wa sallam ala nabiyyina Muhammad wa ala alihi wa sahbihi ajma'in. 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
1: Wa alaikum salam wa rahmatullahi wa barakatuh. 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Hazrat Malana Mufti Abdullah Dr. Damod Barakatuh Muhafidullah. And I love the ending, how Mufti Sahib said. Love, have muhabba. Don't fight. Don't fight, my beloved listeners of Saatu Salam. Let me leave you and love you. Have a beautiful morning, have a beautiful afternoon. Enjoy your dalgosh, enjoy your weekend. Don't forget to send in your Khatmul Quran paras. My beloved, wonderful listeners of Saatu Salam. Make dua for me. Allah Ta'ala keep me strong. Allah Ta'ala keep me healthy. And make dua for all those who are not well. Anybody going for operation, Allah make it easy. And Allah Subhanahu Wa Ta'ala grant him shifa wa kamilan, ajilan, da'iman, mustamirran. Of course, up next, Surah Yasin, sponsored and brought to you by an anonymous listener from Mefa King for the sale sawab of his beloved late marhum parents and all the marhumin and our beloved Nabi sallallahu alayhi wasallam. For myself and brother Sadiq, remember, do good, be good, spread good, think good, feel good, see good. Allahumma hadina wa hadibina wa hadinasa jami'a. Assalamu alaikum wa rahmatullahi wa barakatuh.

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5: The recital of Surah Yasin has been brought to you by an anonymous sponsor of Mahekeng for the Isale Thawab of his late parents, Nabi Sallallahu Alaihi Wasallam, and all Marhumin.
7: A'udhu Billahi Minash Shaitanir Rajeem. Bismillahir Rahmanir Rahim.
8: 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Bismillahir Rahmanir Rahim.

0: The recital of Surah Yasin was brought to you by an anonymous sponsor of Mahekeng for the Asale Thawab of his late parents, Nabi Sallallahu Alaihi Wasallam, and all Marhumin.
1: It's a new beginning. It's a new era. 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
4: 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Why is he known as the Noon? Because An-Noon would mean the big fish. So he is the companion of the fish, or of the whale, the huge fish. وَإِنَّ يُونُسَ لَمِنَ الْمُرْسَلِينَ Indeed, Yunus or Jonah, may peace be upon him, is from the messengers.
5: Allah subhanahu wa ta'ala sent them to Mosul in Iraq. And it's also named as Nineveh. The population that the people he was sent to, 100,000 and over. Allah subhanahu wa ta'ala sent Yunus to them. Yunus called them to the worship of Allah Azza wa Jal, only Allah, and to keep away from any worship beside Allah subhanahu wa ta'ala. The people of Mosul rejected Yunus, as many of the nations before rejected many of the prophets and messengers. And Yunus alayhi salam, he warned and warned and warned his people from a punishment that Allah Azza wa Jal sent on them, the way he sent on many generations and many descendants, or many generations and many nations before them.
4: They were not listening to him. His patience was running out. So he decided, you know what? I'm not winning with these people. Let me go away. I might find other people somewhere very, very far away, and I might call them and they might come into the fold. They might listen. Now Allah subhanahu wa ta'ala had not instructed him to go away, but he wanted to go to spread the deen because he really wanted people to accept, and nobody was accepting. So that irritation made him go. So as he went, he decided, right, I'm upset, I'm angry. And I'm going so far that I want to jump into a ship and I want to go somewhere, far away, over, across the ocean, across the sea. Now, when he was away, the adab that he promised started hovering. They saw dark clouds coming. All of them looked at it, 100,000 and more.
5: So they start to ask, what's happening? Maybe it's the warning that Yunus had warned you. And it looks like if you're really not going to make a difference in your life and turn to Allah, Allah will punish you the way he used to punish the nations before you. And the people of Mosul went far away from Lut alayhi salam and his nation. And they heard what happened to Lut in Sodom, the city that Lut alayhi salam was in. They heard what Allah Azza wa Jalla done to that city and the punishment. And they realized there's no other thing except to obey Yunus alayhi salam.
6: So they panicked. What they did the right thing. They repented to Allah. All of them repented. They repented sincerely, and all of them were crying, men and women and children.
4: So they all believed in him, every single one of them, without an exception. Allah subhanahu wa ta'ala gave them a chance that he did not give others. What was that chance? When the punishment was coming and they said, we believe, he then took it away. Why? Because there was not a single person who did not believe. This is the Nabi of Allah subhanahu wa ta'ala, whom his whole ummah accepted the message. The whole ummah.
5: So while Yunus alayhi salam is gone, upset from his nation because they didn't believe in Allah, his nation will turn to Allah Azza wa Jal and believe in Allah. And where's Yunus? Yunus is gone somewhere else. Yunus alayhi salam is so upset from his people, and he doesn't know that his people became believers. He's traveling.
4: So as he arrived at the coast, there was a laden boat which was now going. He jumped into it and he was gone. And suddenly, mashallah, they went into the sea, and then the wind started blowing, and then the storm started gathering. The ship started rocking, and after a while it started sinking. And when it started sinking, the people decided, we need to get rid of our goods to make it light. So they started throwing one by one the goods. Everything went out. The boat is still sinking. Now they looked at the people. They said, there's only one way of being fair. We need to draw lots. And whoever's name comes, we're throwing him out one by one. So they gathered everything.
5: First time they take the name out, whose name was it? Yunus. When the name of Yunus came out, they looked at him, young, righteous, good believing person, honest. We don't have many of him in the community. Might as well keep him alive and get rid of those wicked ones. Do the lot again, take the name out, Yunus. They said maybe, okay, the first and second one's coincidence. Let's try the third time. Take the name the third time, Yunus alayhi salam. Now Yunus knew, this is from Allah.
4: So in the middle of the sea, Bismillahir Rahmanir Rahim, and he jumped out. And as he jumped out, Allah subhanahu wa ta'ala instructed a whale to eat him. So the whale opened its mouth and big gulp, and he was in it, in the belly of the whale, unconscious, lying there. إِذْ أَبَقَ إِلَى الْفُلْكِ الْمَشْحُونَ فَسَاهَمَ فَكَانَ مِنَ الْمُدَحَضِينَ فَالْتَقَمَهُ الْحُوتُ وَهُوَ مُلِيمٌ. Do you remember? Allah is saying, he jumped into the laden ship, and then when they drew the lots, his name kept on appearing. So when he jumped off, Allah says, we instructed the whale to eat him.
6: So he went down with Yunus alayhi salam inside his belly until Yunus alayhi salam heard something. He said, oh Allah, what is it that I hear? He said, these are the tasbih of the pebbles on the depth of the seas and the tasbih of the fish inside the sea. Then he remembered.
4: He fell prostrate, sujood, in the belly of a whale, in the darkness of the night, the bottom of the sea. فَنَادَى فِي الظُّلُمَاتِ. He called out in the darkness. The darknesses, the plural of darkness is used. Why? There were three darknesses. One is the darkness of the belly of the whale. Two is the darkness of the depth of the ocean or the sea. And three is the darkness of the night. I am the first human who is engaging in your worship in this place. The belly of a whale, the darkness of the ocean right down underneath. And here I am in prostration for you, Ya Allah. Ya Allah, what I did was wrong.

0: There is none worthy of worship besides you, Ya Allah. Indeed, I am from amongst the wrongdoers, Ya Allah. Have mercy on me. And it is reported in one narration that when a person does good deeds, it goes up to Allah subhanahu wa ta'ala. So every day they used to take up this prayer. And that evening too, they took up the prayer of Yunus alayhi salam, but they say, Ya Allah, is this not this worshipper? Every day we're bringing his deeds up. Today we're hearing this call, a weak call from the bottom of the ocean, Ya Allah. Isn't it him? Allah says, yes, it's my worshipper. It is Yunus.
1: And the scholars say, Yunus alayhi salam stayed in the tummy of the whale for 40 days. The minimum narration, it says 3 days. They say he stayed for 40 days in the tummy of that whale.

0: he not been from amongst those who constantly remembered Allah subhanahu wa ta'ala in tasbih, he would have probably remained in the belly of that whale until the day of resurrection. Prior to this, every time he remembered Allah, every day he remembered Allah, always he engaged in the acts of worship. He was conscious of Allah subhanahu wa ta'ala. He engaged in his tasbihat, in praising Allah subhanahu wa ta'ala on a constant basis, daily. So that is why now when he called out to Allah, Allah responded to him. فَنَبَذْنَاهُ بِالْعَرَاءِ وَهُوَ سَقِيمٌ. We caused him, or the whale, to release him onto the coast, and he was very sick.
1: When he fell, he was so weak that he couldn't get up. And his skin had rashes, although alhamdulillah he was not scratched. So what did Allah do to him?
0: وَأَنْبَتْنَا عَلَيْهِ شَجَرَةً مِّن يَقْطِينَ. And right next to him we caused a little tree to grow.
1: It gives a lot of shade, and the leaf, when it touches your skin, it's very, very soft. And he can eat from the tree.
0: And he was cured, subhanallah. And Allah says, we sent him back to his people. أَرْسَلْنَاهُ إِلَىٰ مِئَةِ أَلْفٍ أَوْ يَزِيدُونَ. We sent him to 100,000 or more than 100,000. He went back to his people. When he went back to his people, he was shocked. Why was he shocked? His whole ummah accepted the message. The whole ummah. فَآمَنُوا فَمَتَّعْنَاهُمْ إِلَىٰ حِينَ. They all believed. So we granted them enjoyment for a little while, up to a fixed time. Allahu Akbar.

0: Allah says, was there any nation whose acceptance of the message after seeing the punishment helped them when they accepted wholesale besides the people of Yunus? There was no one else. Allah says, when they saw the punishment of Allah, they accepted. All of them believed in Allah subhanahu wa ta'ala. Allah says, we diverted that punishment and we granted them joy for a little while. Until we meet again, wa sallallahu wa sallam wa baraka ala nabina Muhammad, subhanallah bihamdihi, subhanaka allahumma bihamdik, ashhadu an la ilaha illa anta, nastaghfiruka wa natubu ilayk.
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4: 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Humanitarian journalism.

0: I want to take you back to the beginning. To the beginning of when Allah subhanahu wa ta'ala created the first human being. And the reason I want to go back to that point, when Allah first created the first human being, I want to share with you an awareness of what the plot and the plan of the enemies of the human beings, the enemies of morals, the enemies of good, what they planned from that time until today, and will stay going till the hereafter. Iblis, first of all, was a jinn, and he had a position among the ranks of the angels. He actually worked among the angels, literally. But he wasn't an angel, he was a jinn made of fire. The angels are made of light. He had a special rank, he was God-fearing. He was devout. He was a worshipper, wallahi. And he believed in the oneness of God and his might and power and everything. And he turned to him, he was a righteous servant of God, in every meaning of the word. However, something inside of his heart, when we say heart, we don't mean literally the organ that's pumping blood. When we say heart in Arabic, we mean the mind, something here, in here, something inside. If you change hearts, literally, you're not going to change that. That stays with you, the mind, something in here. Iblis had something in here, something that wasn't right. And Allah, He doesn't put that in you. But Allah gives you the opportunity, the circumstances to have it if you want to, depending on how you choose. This is the will of God. His knowledge is unbelievable. We cannot explain it. So Iblis, Allah tested Iblis. It was a test, and there were many other plans as well to this test. At the same time, the test of Iblis was also going to be a test for Adam alayhi salam, our father. And the test of Adam was also going to be a test for us. So Allah said to His angels one day, إِنِّي خَالِقٌ بَشَرًا مِّن طِينٍ. This is a test to the angels. He wanted to teach the angels something and wanted to teach us something by telling them this. What is it? He said to them, oh my angels, I am about to create a creation, a being made of clay. Now the angels know that there are angels made of light and Allah had created the jinns made of fire. Allah only knows what else He has created before us. We don't know. We haven't been informed. But now the angels are told that a creature is going to be created from clay. Now the angels had known the jinns before what they had done. They shed blood and corrupted on earth. This earth was here before us. And the jinns lived here, and they still do, and they corrupted and shed blood. So Allah sent the angels down, and they actually had a battle, and they forced them out into the islands of the world. That's where their headquarters are. This is knowledge which Allah told us about. So the angels replied, أَتَجْعَلُ فِيهَا مَنْ يُفْسِدُ فِيهَا وَيَسْفِكُ الدِّمَاءِ وَنَحْنُ نُسَبِّحُ بِحَمْدِكَ وَنُقَدِّسُ لَكَ. They said, oh our Lord, are you going to create a creature on earth that will shed blood again and corrupt again when we glorify your name and your and praise? They're not questioning, but they're asking to seek knowledge. They're confused. The jinns, look what they did. We don't understand the reason behind creating another creation when they're going to shed blood and corrupt. God did not explain it to them, because they will not understand until they see. So all he said was this, قَالَ إِنِّي أَعْلَمُ مَا لَا تَعْلَمُونَ. He said, I know that which you just do not know. So Allah created Adam alayhi salam.
1: Allah took dust from the earth, and that dust was taken from different parts of the earth. And you and I know that the soil on the earth is different colors. You have red, you have slightly lighter color, you have a darker color, you have different shades of brown and so on. So there were different shades and different colors. And He took these from different parts of the globe, from the valleys, from the mountaintops, from the sandy regions, from the rocky regions and so on. And Allah subhanahu wa ta'ala put it all together. This is why in mankind, nowadays we use the word genes. The genes within man. What do we understand? If something is in your genes, there is a likelihood that it will be passed on to your children, hereditary. So Adam alayhi salatu wassalam was created from different types, different colors and different qualities. So from his progeny, There are different colors. So Allah subhanahu wa ta'ala then speaks about how He created this man. Allah subhanahu wa ta'ala first had this dust, and then He added water to it, it became soil, and then He shaped it up, it became clay, and He left it. He left it for a while. Now what was the size of Adam alayhi salatu wasalam? Very interestingly, the narration says, Sittuna dhira'an, 60 feet. And the hadith says, خَلَقَ اللَّهُ آدَمَ عَلَى صُورَتِهِ. Allah created Adam upon His image. Now what is meant by this? When me and you were born, how were we created? A little seed began to multiply, and thereafter the form was given slowly but surely. But with Adam alayhi salam, it was different. Allah created him on His image from day one, which means he was already big, he already had size, he already had eyes. That is the meaning of creation, in His image, not the image of Allah. But Adam was created in the image of Adam wholly. In those meters, he was already an adult when he was created.
0: When Allah created Adam alayhi salam, Iblis had heard the angels what they had asked, and everybody's talking about it. And Iblis, he's starting to think here, what is so special about this creature which God had created? Curiosity. And at the same time, something began to develop in his heart, a form of jealousy. Why? Here is Iblis among the rank of the angels, wanting to please his Lord, loves his Lord, wants to please him. And now something had come up which he had never anticipated, never thought of, and suddenly he feels something strange coming out. He could have controlled it, but he let it consume him. It was the jealousy. Jealousy began. So he went to look at this creature, and he saw it. It didn't look too impressive to him. It was made of clay, dark. It was dark in color because there was no soul in it. It was just clay. He tapped it and he kicked it, and it made a ringing sound. And he was able to flow through it. Because he's created from a less denser material, which is flames of fire, he was able to flow through this body. And he found, as in the hadith, he found that we were hollow. So he thought, you are a weak creature. That's what he thought. As time went, Allah left the body of Adam alayhi salam like that. And every time Iblis looked at it, he felt fear a bit. Looking at a dead body is quite frightening, isn't it? Well, imagine seeing something like that. Iblis saw it and he was frightened. But at the same time, he's trying to beat his fear and say, I'm better than you. You're not going to be better than me. Do whatever you want. He's not going to be better than me. I'm going to be better than him. What's so special about him? I will always be God's favorite, and I'm going to do everything about it to be that way. It's like that. Allah left him there until that jealousy developed more and more and more. And now it turned into proudiness, arrogance. Jealousy turned into proudiness. Allah created Adam, put his soul into him.
1: He blew the ruh, or the soul, into Adam alayhi salatu wasalam. Very interestingly, it started from the top, from the head. So the most honored organ that we have is the brain. That is what distinguishes us from the rest of creatures. We have a brain. Allah gave it life first before everything else. Then as the soul came, meaning as the life began to come, everything was turning into flesh and blood. From soil, it was becoming flesh and blood. And the brain came alive. Then the eyes came alive, and Adam alayhi salatu wasalam suddenly opened his eyes. Imagine what must have happened. An adult opening his eyes, granted full knowledge. Allah says in the Quran, we taught Adam alayhi salam the names of everything. So we brought everything that was in creation, and we told him, this is a tree, this is a stone, this is a mountain, so on. So he was already taught. He was not like us, when you're born and then you slowly learn, and you learn to say Allah, and then you learn to say something else, and then you learn to say daddy and mommy. No, it was not like that with Adam alayhi salatu wasalam. He already knew the words and the names of everything. So as his eyes opened, he saw the fruits of Jannah. So he's stretching out, but life had not yet come onto his legs. So he couldn't get there. And this is why the Quran says, man was always in a rush, always making haste. Then Allah subhanahu wa ta'ala, after He created Adam alayhi salatu wasalam, He instructed the angels to prostrate.
0: Story goes on, and He brought Adam alayhi salam before the angels. He said, and when your Lord brought Adam alayhi salam before the angels, he said to them, prostrate to Adam. Bow down to him on the ground, to Adam alayhi salam. Fasajadu. The angels all obeyed. There's a letter there. The letter before the word sajadu, which means they prostrated, there's a letter. It says, fasajadu. Fasajadu means they immediately prostrated. No hesitation. Then Allah says, illa Iblis. Except for Iblis, he didn't prostrate. Then Allah further explains why. Aba, he chose to refuse. He actually objected. He refused. So it was a conscious refusal. So you don't think that he couldn't. He could. But he consciously refused. The reason he refused is because he allowed himself to be proud. Proud as in not happy, arrogant. وَكَانَ مِنَ الْكَافِرِينَ And that resulted in him becoming among the disbelievers. He hid the truth, kafir. Literally, the word kafir means to hide the truth deep and to cover it up. That's what kafir means. Knowing the truth, hiding it, denying it. Denial of the truth, knowing it. Iblis explains. Allah says, قَالَ مَا مَنَعَكَ أَلَّا تَسْجُدَ لِمَا خَلَقْتُ بِيَدَيْ What prevented you, O Iblis, to prostrate to one who I have created with my own hands? Allah created him directly. What did Iblis respond? قَالَ أَنَا خَيْرٌ مِّنْهُ I am better than him. أَنَا خَيْرٌ مِّنْهُ I am better than him. 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I'm from fire. He's from clay.
1: This was the first sin being committed against Allah subhanahu wa ta'ala. The first sin.
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2: Allah subhanahu wa ta'ala said, "Fakhruj minha fa innaka rajim." He said to Iblis, "You are now an outcast." Then Allah subhanahu wa ta'ala now turns to Adam alayhi salam and he says to him to live in a place which he called Jannah. Adam alayhi salam was in paradise alone at first. And it says that istawhash, meaning he felt lonely. And he didn't know what this loneliness was from. So one day, Adam alayhi salam found, it says that he was napping. He found before him his wife Hawa, a woman. And his loneliness immediately faded, it went away. And he asked her, "Man anti, who are you?" She said, "Khalaqani Allahu litaskuna ilay." Allah created me so that you can find your peace and tranquility with me. He said to Adam alayhi salam and Hawa about Jannah, he said, "Wakula minha حيث شئتما." Eat from this paradise anything you desire. Anything at all you desire, take it from Jannah. But there was one condition, as we all know.
3: Allah had said, stay inside Jannah, you've got all of these things to enjoy. But this one tree, you don't eat from this one tree, the forbidden tree in Jannah. Shaitan came and he tricked them. He tricked them by saying, "Wallahi," and he said, "Wallahi, by Allah, I swear this is true." He started to glamorize what beautiful things could happen to them if they ate from that tree.
2: Allah did not say don't eat from it. He didn't say don't touch it. He didn't say don't sit under it. He said, "Wala taqraba," don't even come near it. "Fatakuna min al-zalimin," you will both become among the ones who have oppressed. You will do injustice to yourselves. And so Iblis made Adam alayhi salam and Hawa think of the tree. Think of the tree. Think of the tree.
3: So he said, "Oh Adam, oh Eve, Allah hasn't told you to stop eating from this tree, except there's a secret behind this tree. You eat from this tree, you will become like the angels. You are mortals. You will die one day. If you want to have an everlasting life, then you eat from this tree. إِلَّا أَن تَكُونَ مَلَكَيْنِ أَوْ تَكُونَ مِنَ الْخَالِدِينَ." He said, you will be everlasting, or you will become like the angels. Your mortal bodies will change to angel bodies. And to sum it all up, to put the icing on the cake, he said, "Wallahi."
2: He said, think about it. God did not forbid you from that tree, except that it's going to turn you into angels. Then he told them, God did not forbid you from the tree, except that you will live eternally. He started making up all these different possibilities.
3: Adam alayhi salam being a prophet, Adam alayhi salam never heard anyone lie ever in his life. Ever heard anyone lie. And he fell for it. And so did Hawa alayhi salam. She fell for it. And they ate from the tree. And when they ate, بَدَتَ لَهُمَا سَوَآتُهُمَا, their clothes disappeared, and it was very embarrassing for them.
2: What happened at that moment when they ate from the tree? There was actually a concealing. There was a part of their body, which was their awrah. It was concealed with light, with nur. They weren't naked, running around. When they took from the tree, that nur went away, and so they were naked. Suddenly, the shame came to them. From what? From less covering.

0: less concealment. This is because every sin, my dear brothers and sisters, leads to immorality. It leads us to desensitization.
1: Straight away they took وَطَفِقَا يَخْصِفَانِ عَلَيْهِمَا مِنْ وَرَقِ الْجَنَّةِ. They took the large leaves of paradise and they started to cover themselves. And Allah said what? أَلَمْ أَنْهَكُمَا عَنْ تِلْكُمَا الشَّجَرَةِ. Did I not tell you, O Adam? Did I not tell you, O Eve, that I warned you from eating from this tree? 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That the shaitan, the devil, he is your open enemy. Did not tell you this. They fell into embarrassment. What could they say? They said, رَبَّنَا ظَلَمْنَا أَنفُسَنَا وَإِن لَمْ تَغْفِرْ لَنَا وَتَرْحَمْنَا لَنَكُونَنَّ مِنَ الْخَاسِرِينَ. Oh, our Lord, we have wronged ourselves. And if you don't have mercy on us, if you don't forgive us, then we will be of the losers. They realized their mistake, but it was too late. And now they had to bear what will happen to them. So they got sent down to the earth.
0: So our father and mother, Adam and Hawa, were finally expelled from the Garden of Eden, as Allah explains it in the Quran. And so Allah subhanahu wa ta'ala, He warned us. He warned us from the shaitan. And He said, beware of him, he is your enemy. Look at what he did to your father and mother. He took them out of Jannah when they were once in there. Do not let him take you out of it. In other words, don't let him stop you from entering it. Adam and Hawa, they were sent down to earth. Allah says, قَالَ اهْبِطَا مِنْهَا. Allah said to them, descend from it. And they were sent down to this earth, and Allah subhanahu wa ta'ala said to them, I shall be with you, I will guide you. If you need me, I'll be there. In one narration, it says that Adam alayhi salam landed in India. Adam alayhi salam, he came down to earth and landed in India. And Hawa in Asham or near Mecca in that area. Allah knows best. There's differences of opinions, but what we do understand is that they came down in separate places. And so they began the search for one another. This search, my dear brothers and sisters, is inherited. Today, when people are searching for their spouses, Adam alayhi salam and Hawa searched for each other. فَتَعَارَفَا بِعَرَفَاتِ. They became acquainted. They found each other on the mountain of Arafat. That's the name of the mountain of acquaintance. And there, my dear brothers and sisters, they renewed their life here on earth. There's a difference of opinion about how long Adam alayhi salam and Hawa stayed in paradise. We don't know exactly. But the majority of scholars agree that it was more than 40 years, at least. And he lived on earth for about 1,000 years. Allah subhanahu wa ta'ala gave Adam alayhi salam and Hawa children. The first child to be born for Adam alayhi salam was a boy by the name of Qabil. He was born first, and straight after him in the same stomach was a sister. So they were twins. Qabil's twin sister was beautiful, whereas Qabil was not very handsome. After him came Habil, and he also had a twin sister, but Habil was a little bit more handsome and his twin sister wasn't as attractive. It was only in those times Allah subhanahu wa ta'ala allowed brothers and sisters to marry from each other, but not their twin. It is narrated in many hadiths that Hawa carried many stomachs, more than 100 stomachs, 200 stomachs, and each one of them was a twin. So she always carried twins, a boy and a girl, every time. So Qabil and Habib.
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1: Bismillah ar-Rahman ar-Rahim. Assalamu alaikum wa rahmatullahi wa barakatuh. Yes, this is Salaam Media coming to you live out of South Africa on this Jum'ah morning. Jum'ah Mubarak to one and all our listeners, our viewers. We welcome you to the show this morning. This is a Friday edition of News and Views. I am Inayat Wadi. I'll be with you right until 10 a.m. And as we are in the spiritual month and in this glorious month of Dhul-Hijjah, a lot of focus is going to be on Hujjaj, and also a lot of eyes are going to be on the Holy Land, particularly next week as the Hujjaj and the multitudes of pilgrims make their way to the plains of Arafah, to Mina, to Muzdalifah, and this is going to be the culmination of this journey of a lifetime. Now, alhamdulillah, many of those who are fortunate to be in the Holy Land right now, and this is what we are going to be focusing on very, very shortly, where we will be joined by Zubair Shakur, who embarked on his first Hajj. He is in Makkatul Mukarrama as we speak right now, and we will obviously look at what his thoughts are, what are some of his emotions with regard to answering the call of Allah subhanahu wa ta'ala and announcing his presence to Allah subhanahu wa ta'ala with the chants of Labbaik Allahumma Labbaik. We're also taking a look this morning at an issue that we covered, or an event that we had covered, and that was courtesy of Al Baraka Bank. And this was the AMS soccer and netball event that had taken place. And one school actually stood out. And this is no surprise, the Hartley Road Primary School out in Durban. Daud Mehta will be unpacking how the school has performed and what some of the achievements have been. Also taking a look at Jummah Inspiration this morning. It is a glorious day of Jummah, so we get closer to Allah subhanahu wa ta'ala on this blessed day of Jummah. Sheikh Muhammad Arif Deen will be providing us with the nasiha and strengthening our faith as we inspire change within ourselves and utilize this glorious day of Jummah to get closer to Allah subhanahu wa ta'ala. The second half of the hour, we've got AMS, Hafiz Imran Chunara, personal excellence and mentor, and take on Fired Up this morning, and we got some interesting discussions coming up with him as well. And also taking a look at AMA and their operations as far as Qurbani is concerned, and talking about beyond the sacrifice, the human impact of AMS Global Qurbani Program. So this is going to be interesting with Bilal Nasser, who is the operations manager based out in Lebanon. Also, that time of the year where we introduce the school holidays, and no better place to be in the school holidays to discover Masjid al-Aqsa. And we all know the plight of Masjid al-Aqsa, and Masjid al-Aqsa had been closed, and many of us obviously had been very, very concerned with regard to the closure during the month of Ramadan. But the Discover Aqsa tour returns in 2026, and once again with tour operator and guide Ayub Darabai and the spiritual guide for the Salaam Media's educational tour, none other than Maulana Musa Akudi. And also towards the end of the broadcast, the Somali community has issued a strong response to some misinformation that has come through. So we've got a fair amount of ground to cover this morning right here on Salaam Media. Stay with us on News and Views on this Friday morning.
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1: Yes, we are coming to you live from South Africa this morning, right here on Salaam Media. We welcome you to the show this morning, and we trust and hope that you are going to be enjoying the broadcast this morning, and also at the same time, have yourself a wonderful Jummah, inshallah. But it is the Hajj season which is upon us, and as we get closer to the 5 days of Hajj. Just to remind you, Salam Media will be kicking off our Hajj broadcast on a Sunday evening, inshallah, at 7 p.m. So there's something that you need to look forward to as well as we take you through the sights and the sounds of Hajj as well, and also some of the other more critical and important aspects of Hajj. But nothing can be more important to the Haji, the one who has answered the call of Allah subhanahu wa ta'ala, who is in the Holy Land right now, who is my representative, who is your representative, the representative of the global Ummah, alhamdulillah, assembling in Medina, in Makkah, in Mina, in Arafah, in Muzdalifah, our ambassador. And alhamdulillah, his first Hajj pilgrimage, and none other than my brother who is in Makkah right now, Zubair Sakur. Zubair, assalamu alaikum wa rahmatullahi wa barakatuh.
2: Wa alaikum assalam wa barakatuh. How are you doing?
1: Alhamdulillah, doing exceptionally well. Just how does it feel being in Makkatul Mukarrama on this Jummah morning?
2: So, alhamdulillah, it's really, really an amazing feeling. As I'm saying it, I'm just getting chills and shivers. Alhamdulillah, we are by the grace and fadl of Allah subhanahu wa ta'ala, so we're grateful for that.
1: Well, certainly, Zubair, alhamdulillah, we know, as I mentioned, you are our ambassador. You are representing us in the Holy Land, inshallah, and announcing your presence to Allah subhanahu wa ta'ala. Now, let's just take a step back, and this is obviously your first Hajj, alhamdulillah. So I suppose emotions are running high, a lot of excitement as you sit right there.
2: Yeah, no, definitely. It's the first time that I'm performing Hajj. So it's really exciting to find out that when we got it and that when we received the package, it was really quite a time, alhamdulillah. It's something which we always said that, you know, one of our main obligations is that before we do anything else, we need to focus and try and complete our Hajj before we look at it. So alhamdulillah, when we received notification, it was really an amazing time for the family. Alhamdulillah, we're grateful to Allah subhanahu wa ta'ala for being here.
1: Yes, alhamdulillah, you know, one obviously needs to be very, very grateful to Allah subhanahu wa ta'ala. And it all starts off with the intention as well. And, you know, Allah subhanahu wa ta'ala has actually made your dream a reality to be in Hajj, where we know millions and millions right across the entire world actually yearn. But just being one that has been chosen, and it's important to understand that you have been selected. You have been chosen to be the guest of Allah subhanahu wa ta'ala. Allah, Zubair.
2: No, definitely. Alhamdulillah. That's something which we, like you mentioned, we continuously show our gratitude to Allah subhanahu wa ta'ala for being chosen for such an amazing journey and for making this dream come into a reality. It's something which myself, my parents, and my wife really look forward to. And alhamdulillah, it's been a great journey so far.
1: Zubair, just take us through, you know, what you've been through to actually get to Hajj, because I know it is a stressful process. It is the very first time that we are witnessing South African Hujjaj performing Hajj with the Nusuk platform. And that alone was stressful, because you venturing into unknown territory, not knowing that, you know, whether you're going to be successful, you're not going to be successful. And I must say, it's been quite a process. And talking to many Hujjaj and many who are prospective Hujjaj who have actually been applying, it is something that has been stressful. But take us through your experience, Zubair.
2: So, I mean, the first step of applying for Hajj is, you know, through the Nusuk portal, getting a verification sorted. I think this was one of the moments where, like, we're like, okay, you know, it doesn't seem like we're going to get Hajj this year, because I mean, and none of us in the first few, it took more than a month or 2 months to get verified. And there's always, you know, the passport size is not, or the passport picture is not correct, or the image which we uploaded onto the portal is not correct. And we all had to do it maybe at least 3 or 4 times. As then the next step was navigating and learning the system. Alhamdulillah, I spent quite a bit of time on the Nusuk system, learning how the portal works, playing around, like configuring your packages. Okay, if I choose this package, how do I configure it for four people. How do I go about checking out? What do I need to do? So it was an experience where, I mean, we had to sit with the system for a good couple of hours and learn how the system actually works. And you can prepare so much, but you still don't know if your call is there. You know, you can learn the system in and out. You can plan how you're going to log in on sales day, and whatever happens by the will of Allah. In our case, it was the first sales day. I think we sat in the queue for over 2 hours. We got in, and as we clicked purchase, it said, sorry, the quota has been reached, which means the last South African package or the last quota for South Africa was just bought. Then we still kept our hopes up, alhamdulillah, and we went for the second sales day. When we got to the second sales day, we prepared very well in advance. We had more than one laptop open. We were logging in and logging out, you know, trying all different tricks. And we were in the system when the sale started. But it seemed like there was, there was an issue with the system where the cams were wrong. And after the second attempt, we were like, okay, look, it doesn't seem like there's going to be another sales day. So we'll take it as it comes and we'll see what happens. Then we just received notification that there's going to be a third sale, and we said, okay, let's try one last time and we'll see what happens. If it's meant for us, inshallah, we'll get it. And the third sales day, alhamdulillah, we got on. We followed the whole process. And as we click and pay, you click pay and it's just loading. There's just a circle in the middle. And then all of a sudden, it kicks you out of the system. Now you're wondering, did I get it? Did I not get it? And at that moment in time, so much excitement, so much like wondering what's going on, trying to log on, and alhamdulillah, that's when we found out, alhamdulillah, we received the package. We're in a unique situation where there was no custom package, no local packages. There was also the South African guides that suited us, so alhamdulillah, we ended up taking a global package.
1: Wow. In fact, you are just listening to you, Zubair, and describing the entire process. And obviously, it requires a lot of patience. It requires perseverance. Also, it requires a lot of guts. It requires a lot of determination. Because, you're telling me now you had to wait for the third sales date to actually come about. But again, when you are determined, nothing can actually stop you, because, people can actually give up and say, I'm spending all these hours and hours and hours. And it's a natural feeling for anyone. If you don't have that guts, you don't have the determination, and you don't persevere.
2: 100% agree. I mean, this just shows that everything, nothing is actually in our control. The example of the second time we reported, we were so well prepared, more prepared than the first time, and we're ready in the system, and it just didn't pay. And at that moment, we're like, okay, look, at this moment, it's maybe not meant for us. We'll try again. If it comes again, always try again next year when our calling is there to come. But we also have to do what we have to do from our side to ensure that we can try and secure the package as well. So the one thing is, don't just give up. Keep on trying, inshallah, it will come.
1: Yes, Zubair, just take us through your journey so far from the time you've left South Africa, and what have some of your observations and your experiences been? I suppose you have been to Medina. I'm not too sure whether you have, but if you could just take us through your journey, until where you are right now in Makkah.
2: Yeah, sure. Alhamdulillah, we started off in Medina. You see, the thing now, it's a bit different, especially for us, because you will notice there's many South African groups. So, for example, you'll have like your Isra tours that are tied up with someone like Yoshan Mashaid. You'll have your different, and even with the group which we're with, Al Bayt, they do have scholars locally in South Africa and groups. But we did not manage to get those packages. We didn't get a group package, so we got a custom package. Now, when you get a custom package, you land at a different time. You're landing alone, not landing with the group. So that means now you have to go down, you have to look for your operators. And, we are very, a handful of us, we were four of us, and we had to look for the two operators. So at that moment, it can also be like, it's stressful, like, okay, where's my operator? What do I do? Where do I go from here? And then, alhamdulillah, once we found our operator by the bus, we made our way to Medina Munawwara. We spent about 3 days there. And in those 3 days, alhamdulillah, with the blessings of Hajj, the blessing of Allah subhanahu wa ta'ala, we managed to get some time in the Rawda, Mubarak, twice, at least twice of each of us, and my mother got 3 times in the Rawda Mubarak. So alhamdulillah, I mean, in that short space of time, the blessings and mercy of Allah subhanahu wa ta'ala showered upon the Hujjaj. And this happened not only with us, with many other people as well, where they had the opportunity to spend a good amount of time in the Rawda. And then alhamdulillah, we made our way to Makkah al-Mukarramah on Wednesday. And we've been here since then, and we'll be making our way to Aziziyah tomorrow, inshallah. But I mean, like, the one thing is, like, you know, the ulama and the scholars always tell us is that when you go for Hajj, have no expectations, and, you know, carry your bag of sabr. I think that's two critical points for each and every single person that ends up going for Hajj. Is you're going to face tests and you're going to face challenges. I mean, if Allah subhanahu wa ta'ala is giving you the reward for Hajj such that you return as an unborn baby, as a newborn child, there's definitely going to be some challenges along the way. And how we manage that and how we deal with the situations is important. We'll find that maybe sometimes, everyone is aware of the way of the Saudis. You know, they have a job to do, so they need to maintain crowd control and discipline. Sometimes they may not do it in the best of ways. Sometimes you may face someone may grab you on the shoulder, or someone may pull you, or someone may shout at you. But how do you deal with that situation at that moment? Are we getting cross? Are we being relaxed? Are we being patient? And also sometimes things may not go according to plan. You may expect one thing, and something else may happen. And if you set high expectations, or you set expectations, you're going to be disappointed. So I mean, the main thing for me was reflecting on it is that have no expectations, be patient, and whatever happens, happens by the will of Allah. Not everything is in our control.
1: Well, you know, Zubair, talk about the bags of sabr, and that's an age-old saying, actually. And I think all of us over the years, year after year, this is being repeated. But Zubair, I'm going to put you on hold. I need to go for a quick air break. We'll come back, and I just want to focus a bit on, looking ahead at the 5 days of Hajj.
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1: Well, welcome back to our broadcast this morning, and we are kicking off with Hajj Diaries 2026. My guest this morning, Zubair Sakur, first-time Haji, alhamdulillah, and sharing some of his experience with us. Zubair, just to continue, and I know, under the Nusuk system, it's a very different experience that Hujjaj will be enjoying. But nevertheless, you are there because, you know, obviously there was a time, 6-7 week packages, people used to take their time, you know, spend a lot of time in Medina, spend a lot of time in Makkah and maximize. But in this short period of time, Zubair, you know, how does one actually maximize their time to make sure that you are taking full benefit, whether you're in Makkah, whether you're in Medina? You know, how does one actually approach this? And, what have some of your observations been? Because I'm sure at this point in time, both Makkah and Medina is extremely full as we head towards the 5 days of Hajj. So many people, or majority of the people, would have made their way to Makkah or Medina.
2: I think everyone's strategy is quite different. Everyone's capabilities are also quite different as well. But everyone wants to maximize the time in the Haramain and, you know, in the Ibadah and worship of Allah subhanahu wa ta'ala. And actually, as humans, you may want to go a bit out. You may, if you haven't been before, you may want to do your ziyarats. You may want to see some of the sites. You may want to go to Uhud. You may want to go to many of the other places around in terms of your ziyarat. So I think a lot of people spend their time, whatever time they have, trying to do whatever ziyarat they can. A lot of people try, and Madinat Munawwarah, trying to maximize time in the Rawda. Look for those opportunities. They have group ziyarats where you don't actually need to book on the Nusuk portal. And that means you're not checking and scanning your card. So, I mean, a lot of people look at doing that. And another thing is just to try and spend and maximize time in the Haram. You know, the time between Asr and Maghrib is quite long. So what I've noticed is that a lot of people will maybe go before Maghrib and come back after Isha. And they'll use the time after Asr just to relax, also rejuvenate. You also don't want to burn yourself out, because as we approach those 5 days of Hajj, it could be quite long. It's actually quite hot in Medina. We got notification from the Ministry of Hajj on Nusuk to say that the temperatures in Makkah is rising to about 47 or 48 degrees every single day. So in that sense, people are just trying to do whatever they can, not overdoing it, and conserving the energy for the days of Hajj as well.
1: Well, certainly. Now, I suppose, you know, obviously the big one, and that is going to be the cherry on the cake, is looking forward to the 5 days of Hajj and the day of Arafah in particular as well. Just, mentally, how have you prepared yourself, Zubair, as we approach the 5 days of Hajj? And believe me, that morning when you're leaving for Mina, when you've donned your ihram, you're actually on another level. Actually, the emotions run very, very high, because this is now, this is it. This is the moment that I've been cherishing. This is the moment that I've been looking forward to.
2: Yeah, I mean, it's something which I'm still trying to wrap around my head that it's actually happening. But alhamdulillah, in this sense, I've tried to, you know, put together lots of my du'as. This is just, you know, preparing for it to say, okay, look, this is the time which I'm going to have on my hands. Went to the extent of deleting some of the apps from my phone also as well. I mean, you know, we have the phone there, but just for emergencies and contacting family and so forth. But I think the main thing is just preparing a lot of my du'as, a lot of what I'm going to do, and just basically going with it, knowing what I am here for, trying to spend more time with the Quran, with my adhkar, and that's just basically how I've tried to mentally prepare for it. I haven't done anything else, to be honest. It's just like taking it as it comes as well, but just knowing that, that alhamdulillah, we are approaching the days of Hajj soon.
1: Yes, but also I suppose, you know, Zubair, an added bonus is you're there with family, you've got the opportunity to serve your parents in Hajj, and I think that, you know, is a blessing in itself and a huge bonus, which obviously, you know, apart from just the added responsibility of taking care of your parents and the wife as well, you need to obviously look at your own Hajj as well. But I suppose it does make it extra special being there with family.
2: It definitely does. I mean, this is something which, I was hoping for either too. With that, when I go for Hajj, I'm married, and the added bonus is that my parents are here with as well. That gives, I mean, comfort to both myself and the family. To say that, you know, even in the days of Hajj, we're not completely separated. Yes, there are going to be other hujjaj, there are going to be other people that will make, we'll have maybe become friends with. But I mean, we have someone. That we both, myself and my wife, my mom and my dad, will have someone whom we can count on to say, okay, look, I may need something, or, you know, I can turn to you for something. So alhamdulillah, yes, it is indeed a great opportunity to serve and look after my parents and the family. But it's also great to have people with us.
1: Zubair, you know, I want to talk about the big day of Hajj and the day of Arafah, but, you know, I suppose it's so difficult to actually ask you this question, because this is an experience that you yourself will experience, and it's going to happen on that day. You know, I suppose everybody has their own experience, and it's actually difficult to even ask somebody in terms of what to expect on the day of Arafah, because that is the moment you are in Arafah, the moment the time of wukuf actually starts. It's just you and Allah subhanahu wa ta'ala. That connection, that bond is actually so strong. So I suppose that is something that you will just experience on the day itself. And this is when the tears will flow. The emotions will be at fever pitch like you've never experienced before in your life.
2: I 100% agree with that. You know, as much as we can try and prepare, the only thing which we're preparing for at the moment for the day of Arafah is the heat. And that's the main thing, is keeping properly hydrated, you know, taking care of ourselves, not overdoing it. You know, with weather such as 47, 8 degrees, we also need to take care. But yeah, like you say, when the day comes, that's the only experience which we're going to be able to share with you after the day of Arafat, inshallah. But looking forward to it, excited. Alhamdulillah.
1: Well, Zubair, I must say it's been absolutely wonderful, you know, chatting with you this morning, and you sharing your experience as we continue with our Hajj Diaries 2026, answering the call of Allah subhanahu wa ta'ala. You have answered the call. You have announced your arrival. You will be announcing your arrival on the day of Arafah as well, inshallah. But more importantly, it is about acceptance. It is about a Hajj Maqbool. It is about a Hajj Mabrur. Allah subhanahu wa ta'ala grant you acceptance. Allah ta'ala grant your family acceptance as well, and all the hujjaj as well. Your du'as as well, your du'as for yourself, for your family, for your loved ones, for the ummah at large. And our humble request is to please, please, please don't forget us. Remember us in your du'as, inshallah.
2: Ameen. We'll do so, inshallah. Jazakallah
1: khair
2: for having me.
1: Ameen. All the best to you, my brother, and to the family as well. Can I convey my salams to them? Assalamu alaikum wa rahmatullahi wa barakatuh.
2: Wa alaikum salam wa rahmatullahi wa barakatuh.
1: Zubair Sakur, in Makkah al-Mukarramah right now, is he looks forward to the 5 days of Hajj, inshallah. 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
13: I want to mention a specific thing, and this struck me as quite remarkable. When my first trip that I took to Palestine, it was 2012, and I learned there that in 1950, the Israeli authorities introduced what they called the absentee property law. And literally, this was the law that was designed to take over property and land from Palestinians who had fled the Nakba in 48. Internally displaced Palestinians inside of the state of Israel. This law is still in place. And the quite remarkable thing about this law is that for the purposes of property, the Palestinian refugees and internally displaced persons were considered absent for the purposes of property, so that the state could take over their homes and their land.
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1: 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We're talking about the AMS soccer tournament 2026. Hartley Road Primary School. Wow. Under 9 semi-finalists, under 11 champions, player of the tournament, Zaim Manikam, under 11 Akhlaq Award, under 13 champions, player of the tournament, Hamza Bartelson. And this is the achievement of the Hartley Road Primary School tournaments. We are switching focus. LF Linen Factory one-stop travel tours. We're talking about the AMS soccer tournament 2026. Hartley Road Primary School. Wow. Under 9 semi-finalists, under 11 champions, player of the tournament, Zaim Manikam, under 11 Akhlaq Award, under 13 champions, player of the tournament, Hamza Bartelson. And this is the achievement of the Hartley Road Primary School, as we are now joined by...

0: Waalaikum salam wa rahmatullah. Mr. Wadi and Jazakumullah for having us.
1: Ameen, ameen. You know, while I think many in the UK are celebrating the Gunners winning the Champions League, Hartley Road Primary School, a celebration of your own, Daud.
0: Alhamdulillah, praise and gratitude to Allah subhanahu wa ta'ala only first, and the efforts of those behind the scenes, and definitely to those who were on the field and produced the results, mashallah.
1: Well, I must say congratulations for those, and obviously this is a feather in the cap for Hartley School. You know, we've had a very long association with the Hartley Road Primary School, so, you know, we share in your joy, in your success as well, and in your achievements for those.
2: Shukran, Jazakallah so much. It was a fabulous opportunity for our girls to partake again once more in camps. And it's lovely to see how this competition has grown over the years. This year we had 61 teams.
1: Wow. Firoz, I think we are having a slight problem. I think it's been, I'm not too sure if it's a bandwidth, but there seems to be a bit of a distortion as well. But Daud, let's just continue and let's just talk about, you know, these achievements. And I suppose, you know, there's a lot of time and effort actually put in terms of both the soccer and the netball as well. And here we're talking of children at primary school level. So they require that extra bit of care and motivation and inspiration, Daud.
0: Mr. Wadi, can you hear us?
1: There is quite a delay, I think, in the feed. But yes, I can hear you.
0: Jima, your question that you asked, I think we missed that.
1: Oh, okay. I'm sorry about that. I'm sure. Okay. I'm just talking about the time, the effort to keep, to achieve what you have at different levels, under 9, under 11, under 13. So it's been a quite achievement right across the entire board. But I suppose there's a lot of time, a lot of effort that has actually gone into preparing these young children, bearing in mind that these are primary school children that you need to prepare for such a huge event and a big tournament like this.
0: Apart from the preparation of being was on the field, I think the greater preparation that we should never lose focus, and that is what we try and do, especially with our head coach and myself, Mr. Coach Dilesh Paulson. We try and put within the learners that whatever is the outcome and whatever is the result, that is muqaddar, already decided by Allah subhanahu wa ta'ala. And if we can keep that mindset, inshallah, obviously, when we do get the results, victory is sweet, but the end result is always decided by Allah. So if we can try and have that mindset, even losing, we'll do it with dignity as well.
1: Well, certainly. And also, I suppose, Firoz, just following up from what Daud is talking about, you know, apart from just the physical aspect of actually playing as well, it is also about a mindset. It is about building a human being as well. And the fact that under 11, the Akhlaq Award that was presented to Hartley Road Primary School is actually bears testimony to exactly what Daud is saying.
2: No, definitely. And alhamdulillah, I'd like to add to that our under 9 girls in our netball took the Akhlaq Award as well. So it just shows that these kind of tournaments and these events and working behind the scenes, the coach's positive input towards the girls makes it different, and it builds a lovely community amongst the girls where all these teams are always competitive. They're always playing against each other. They're always trying to do better. But alhamdulillah, we are building a community amongst these young ladies, inshallah, for friendships that they can carry on through the rest of their lives and inshallah into their adulthood. That is our need behind it all at the end of the day.
1: Well, certainly, Firoz. And also, Daud, I think what is important to understand is we know that, you know, we get caught up in the moment. It is quite intense because you are competing against the best, and it's just natural to have that competitive spirit. Just how intense was this? Because I know emotions can run high, and particularly when we talk about parental participation as well. And I'm sure, you know, many

0: him may have been caught in this moment as well, in this moment of intensity, as far as the competition in itself is concerned?
1: You know, Brother Yanayid Wadi, is we don't mind the intensity, we don't mind the on-field battle and the boys or the opposition going in hard, clean and fair with one another. But I think in the whole process, in order for us to ensure that it's clean, we don't lose our identity as Muslims. And if we can keep that in our mind, then inshallah, we will always battle it on the field, and that's where it will remain. A clean, pure game where both teams give off their best. They showcase their talent and their skills. But at the end of the day, the need behind this whole Association of Muslim Schools events is to bring, and I always say this, is to make, if you can, a tournament a stranger, but we have achieved our objective of these tournaments. So I think if we get our identity, remember that I'm Muslims first, then if I have, well, my opportunity.
0: Yes, sir.
1: And the objective is how we can build brotherhood and unity.
0: Yes, Daud. In fact, and just finally, if you those, you know, what did it feel like to come back to Hartley School as champions, and after having achieved so much, what has the atmosphere been like at the school? And I suppose that must have been a moment to savor as well. Yes, I think we are having a bit of a problem. Yes, Firdaus, I know we seem to be having quite a problem, actually. I'm not too sure, as I said, if there is a signal issue, you know, on your side. But I'm not too sure whether you've heard my question.
2: Mark, can I get that question again? I lost
0: you. Yes, Firdaus, what I was asking is, what did it feel like to get back to school as champions?
2: Alhamdulillah, the feeling of bringing our babies of the team was the most remarkable feeling ever, because the ones, they are 7 and 8 year olds. For them to be excited with their achievement on and off the court. Now we took the champions of the under-9s, the AFLAC, and the player of the tournament team in our under-9 division. So it was a lovely incentive for other learners that are not necessarily team players or sports players, but it encouraged them to see. These girls came back and see their awards in school in front of them, and the excitement on their face, the sport going forward, because that's what we need. We need long, especially in school.
0: Yes, I think once again,
2: and positive incentive for other learners to look to learn.
0: Yes, Firdaus, you know what, I think obviously we are being affected by the quality at this point in time. There's just so much distortion, and it is breaking up. But alhamdulillah, once again, jazakallah to both of you, to Daud Mehta and to Firdaus Valley, for coming on and obviously sharing what you have with us as well. And once again, we say Mubarak, and we congratulate Hartley Primary School on this wonderful achievement, inshallah. And I'm sure, you know, we will continue providing coverage going into the future, but for now, savor the moment, enjoy the moment as well. And to everyone involved at Hartley School, you know, we wish you all the best, inshallah. Assalamu alaikum wa rahmatullahi wa barakatuh.
1: Mr. Wadi, just before we close, I want to say that we want to take the opportunity and seize the moment to also thank our SGB, our SMT, our principal. Our well wishes, our parents, those our sponsors especially as well, those who have been there for us. Without them, this wouldn't have been possible, for putting the trust in us And we hope, inshallah, that as we have brought honor to the school, we have done so with them as well. And I'd like to end on saying that our success, we believe, is in tarbiyat before going onto the field. So these children are in our, they are our amana. And we obviously, we hope, inshallah, that Allah guides us so that we can guide the generation to come, inshallah. Jazakumullah khair for having us. And inshallah, you take care and salam to your listeners as well.
0: Walaikum salam wa rahmatullahi wa barakatuh. Daud Mehta and Firdaus Veli representing Hartley Road Primary School. Alhamdulillah, once again, champions at the AMS tournament 2026. Alhamdulillah, and various categories in terms of being semi-finalists, in terms of being champions, and also in terms of just pure character building, the Akhlaq Award for the under 11 team. Well, that, we're going to go for a break. We come back. It's time for Jumma Nasiha.
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0: The time is just gone, 10 minutes to 9, and it is a time of the week where we bring you Jumma inspirations, strengthening faith, inspiring change, and most importantly, to get closer to Allah subhanahu wa ta'ala. And alhamdulillah, this morning we have the honor of our respected Sheikh Muhammad Arif Deen with the Jumma Nasiha. Sheikh Muhammad, assalamu alaikum wa rahmatullahi wa barakatuh. Jumma Mubarak to you and welcome.
9: Wa alaikum salam wa rahmatullahi wa barakatuh to you and the listeners. Barakallahu feekum. Shukran.
0: Yes, alhamdulillah, you know, once again, we are blessed with this beautiful day of Jummah, Sheikh, and it is the month of Dhul Hijjah as well. We're looking forward to the 5 days of Hajj, inshallah, where the Hujjaj will be congregating, and more importantly, the big day, the day of Arafah as well. So there's just so much to look forward to over the next few days. We will be celebrating Eid al-Adha as well, commemorating the sacrifice of Nabi Ibrahim alayhi salam as well. So much for us, alhamdulillah, on this day of Jummah to unpack, Sheikh. So Bismillah ar-Rahman ar-Rahim, the platform is all yours.
9: JazakAllah khair. Alhamdulillah, exalted be the name of Allah, the most majestic, the most high. We put our trust in Him and upon Him do we rely. We reveal to us His book, whose recitation our voices beautify. And we put salam and salawat on Muhammad sallallahu alayhi wa sallam, whose prophethood we testify. I greet you with the greetings of Islam. Assalamu alaikum wa rahmatullahi wa barakatuh. SubhanAllah, we find ourselves in some of the greatest and most sacred days, actually, of the entire year. And that is the first 10 days of Dhul Hijjah. These are obviously not ordinary days. These are days chosen by Allah subhanahu wa ta'ala. Days that are filled with mercy, forgiveness, worship and sacrifice. Lots of dua and remembrance and an attempt for closeness to Allah subhanahu wa ta'ala. And at the center of these blessed days stands out one of the greatest acts of worship, which is a pillar of Islam, and that is Hajj. And Allah subhanahu wa ta'ala tells us in the Quran, وَأَذِّنْ فِي النَّاسِ بِالْحَجِّ يَأْتُوكَ رِجَالَ وَعَلَى كُلِّ ضَامِرِ يَأْتِينَ مِنْ كُلِّ فَجٍّ عَمِيقٍ. Call all people to the pilgrimage. They will come to you on foot and on every lean camel from every distant path. And subhanAllah, we see this happening for thousands of years. Right? 1,400 plus years. Now the call of Ibrahim alayhi wasalam continues to echo across the world. Millions of people left their home, their wealth, their comfort, and their status, leaving their children also behind, all answering one call, labbaik Allahumma labbaik. So those that have been there knows what this feels and knows what happens during these special moments, special days. And it's a opportunity to come closer to Allah subhanahu wa ta'ala. And when that person leaves for Hajj, they leave everything behind and they have a specific goal, specific focus in order to come closer to Allah, but also to get the sins forgiven. And when you have those days of Hajj, you know, nothing really matters to you from this world's perspective. And you really get a true reflection in terms of what is to happen in the year after. You think about your connection with Allah subhanahu wa ta'ala. You think about your past in terms of what you've done, whether good, whether bad. And perhaps most of the time, there's also a lot of regret for us as human beings, because we think of the things that we could have done better, the things that we could have changed earlier in our years. And then that is the time that we really reflect on getting close and asking that special forgiveness. We ask forgiveness to Allah subhanahu wa ta'ala on a daily basis. But when it is Hajj, it is a different type of request for forgiveness. And for those that have been there will know what that feels like. So Hajj is not merely just a journey of the body. It's a journey of the soul. It is a true reflection of who we are and what we want. It teaches us humility. It teaches us sacrifice. And it probably teaches us the most important aspect of ibadah, which is sincerity. And perhaps we also are reminded that every single one of us will one day stand in front of Allah subhanahu wa ta'ala, just like the people that are on pilgrimage stand on Arafah. Because Arafah allows us to see what is really the true meaning of our purpose on this dunya. We are stripped of our status. We are stripped of our comfort. We are stripped of our wealth. All our worldly pride is removed on that specific day. And the Prophet sallallahu alaihi wasallam reminds us, and he says, whoever performs Hajj for Allah does not engage in sinful speech or wrongdoing, returns like the day his mother gave birth to him. Now imagine that, you know, you're performing your Hajj and you completed the way Allah subhanahu wa ta'ala wanted you to complete it through the practice of the Prophet sallallahu alaihi wasallam. You receive a complete cleansing of sins and a new beginning with your Creator. A new beginning with your Creator, starting from scratch, starting on a better path towards Him and connecting to Him in a better way because of your experience of Hajj. But for those of us that are not going this year, you know, sometimes we feel that we've missed out. Sometimes we feel, Ya Allah, is Allah ever going to allow me to experience the same? Am I ever going to get an invite that is similar to those that have now left for Hajj? But the Prophet sallallahu alayhi wa sallam reminds us about the mercy of Allah subhanahu wa ta'ala. He reminds us about that Allah subhanahu wa ta'ala does not forget about us. You know, Allah has got a beautiful system. Allah is perfection. Whatever Allah subhanahu wa ta'ala wants to happen will happen. And when He makes that decision to have it happen from a decree perspective, it's not because of a mistake. It's not imperfect. It is the way it is because Allah subhanahu wa ta'ala wanted it to be. And our Prophet sallallahu alayhi wa sallam through that tells us there are no days in which righteous deeds are more beloved to Allah than these 10 days. Now, we have to understand what this really means for us. You know, it's not a Ramadan. It's not just an ordinary day of the year. It's these 10 days that we are specifically experiencing now. And the companions were amazed by this. And they told the Prophet ﷺ, not even jihad in the path of Allah. And the Prophet ﷺ replied to them, not even jihad, except for a man who leaves his wealth and life and returns with neither of it. This tells us that these days are obviously opportunity for all of us as Muslims, whether we're rich, whether we are poor, whether we are young or old, or at home. You know, it tells us that these days are important for us. And we have to put some practical aspects to why and what we're wanting to do, to achieve through these days. And the first one is with regards to our remembrance of Allah subhanahu wa ta'ala. It's just not about performing our salah and reciting Quran. It's being very specific in the ibadah that we are doing so that we can experience the ultimate type of reward. And the type of remembrance that we need to do is Allahu Akbar, Alhamdulillah, La ilaha illallah. We need to say this increasingly on an everyday basis because this is an opportunity to fill our homes with dhikr. You know, sometimes it is that we are so busy that we forget about the simple things that has the biggest impact in our lives. And Allah subhanahu wa ta'ala wants that from us because the Prophet reminds us. And he says, أَحَبُّ الْعَمَالِ إِلَى اللَّهِ تَعَالَى أَدْوَمُهَا وَإِنْ قَلَّ. The most beloved deeds to Allah subhanahu wa ta'ala are those that are done consistently, even if it is a few. So what does it take for us to say Allahu Akbar? What does it take for us to say Alhamdulillah? What does it take from us to say La ilaha illallah? And these are the type of adhkar, remembrance, that is powerful during these special days that we are experiencing. And then obviously, secondly, on top of the adhkar that we do consistently would be the fasting, and especially the day of Arafah, because the Prophet sallallahu alaihi wasallam reminded us by saying, fasting the day of Arafah expiates the sins of the previous year and the coming year. So these are 2 years of sins forgiven. Obviously, if it is big sins, then we have to sincerely make tawbah. But this is the generosity of Allah subhanahu wa ta'ala. So if I'm saying that I'm not able to perform the Hajj, I'm not being given the invitation to be there on that plains of Arafah, these are the special elements that has been put on in these special days so that we can also maximize on our reward. And then thirdly, obviously, it would be recital of the Quran. This is to reconnect with the speech of Allah subhanahu wa ta'ala. We daily read, even if it's just one page of the Quran, because that will play so much barakah in our day. Our barakah lies in making our fajr on time and then utilizing that hour and a half to really remember Allah subhanahu wa ta'ala and then start our day. And then we will see how Allah subhanahu wa ta'ala places barakah in that day, because this is what the Prophet sallallahu alaihi wasallam made dua for us for. That we as the ummah will experience barakah in those hours of the early morning. And then fourthly, I would think it would be the charity and kindness that we need to propel across our communities and our families and so forth. And that includes, you know, feeding people, helping the needy, and repairing family ties, because that's what we need. We need to know who our family is from generation to the next generation. It's so unfortunate sometimes that we find that if two brothers do not speak, then the children also follow the same trend, and then there's a generation gap, And then in 20, 30 years' time, you're walking past each other without even knowing that you are family. This is our opportunity to make amends. This is our opportunity to turn towards Allah subhanahu wa ta'ala first for forgiveness, and then ask Allah subhanahu wa ta'ala to facilitate that process of bringing families together. Because these are days that are not just for rituals alone. It is about the hearts that we return to Allah subhanahu wa ta'ala wholeheartedly. You know, and one of the greatest lessons that Hajj reminds us about is submission. So whether I feel that I'm the right one and my brother is the wrong one, I'm going to show better in that way that I'm doing it only sincerely for Allah subhanahu wa ta'ala, and I'm submitting to him. Ibrahim alayhi salatu wa salam was commanded on so many fronts. He was commanded to leave his wife, and he left her in the desert, and he trusted Allah subhanahu wa ta'ala. He was informed to sacrifice Ismail alayhi salatu wa salam, and he obeyed. Now what about us, right? When we consider our tests in this life, we consider what we needing to do to fully submit to Allah subhanahu wa ta'ala. Is our pride going to stand in the way, or are we going to do it for the sake of Allah subhanahu wa ta'ala, like Nabi Ibrahim alayhi salatu wa salam did? Because this is what exemplifies these beautiful days. It's all about his doing during that period and how he sacrificed and he became the friend of Allah subhanahu wa ta'ala because of it. And today, you know, many Muslims might ask, how do I strengthen my iman? How do I find peace? Or how do I become closer to Allah subhanahu wa ta'ala? But the answer is really there in these special days. It's sincere submission to Allah subhanahu wa ta'ala. We ultimately fully sincere in the deeds that we perform and the things that we wanting to achieve. And then we complete our remembrance through sacrifice. Ibn al-Qayyim rahimahullah, he beautifully said, the purpose of Hajj is the establishment of the remembrance of Allah subhanahu wa ta'ala. Complete humility before him and sincere devotion to him. We'll end off, may Allah subhanahu wa ta'ala accept from us. May Allah subhanahu wa ta'ala grant us the ability to see these days for what it is and really try to reconnect to him just the way that we have made effort during the month of Ramadan. Let us make the effort during these beautiful days. Barakallahu feekum. Wassalamu alaikum wa rahmatullahi wa barakatuh.
0: Wa alaikum salam wa rahmatullahi wa barakatuh. Jazakallah khairan so much, Sheikh Muhammad Arif Deen, for the wonderful nasiha, the inspiration, and the words of wisdom. Allah grant you acceptance as well. Allah reward your efforts. And Allah grant us the ability to understand and to practice upon what has been said. Have yourself a wonderful Jummah as well, inshallah. Assalamu alaikum wa rahmatullahi wa barakatuh.
9: Wa alaikum salam wa rahmatullahi wa barakatuh. Barakallahu feekum.
0: Jummah inspiration, strengthening faith, and inspiring change was Sheikh Muhammad Arif Deen this morning. We're heading to the second half of the show, which is brought to you by Africa Muslims Agency. We still have got Fired Up with Hafiz Imran Chunara, personal excellence mentor. We're talking beyond the sacrifice, the human impact of Africa Muslim Agency's Global Qurbani Program, and also Discover Aqsa Tour returning in 2026 with Ayub Dalabai, Maulana Musa Akudi, and also the Somali Community Service in South Africa has issued an official statement on misleading social media information.
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10: So we didn't go in with expectations, but we didn't what really happened to us there. Julie on the 8th of September left from Mecca going Jordan and going straight to Palestine. We got off the train and got Jordan. We left our agent and we left for the border on the 8th of September. Time that we were on the LNB border, the shootout, the Jordanian ordinary opened fire at the LNB. Once they closed the border, they said in closing the border. So we made mercy and we said, look, our intention was to come. So Julia, I have to tell you this about the Israelis. They have total control. They close things when they want to. They might say the border until 6, but if they feel that they want to, Bismillah, they close it.
11: That was the Lava Kidabika, director, playwright, novelist, talk show host, and community activist.
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0: Well, the time is just gone, 7 minutes past nine, as we head into the second half of this morning's edition of News and Views. It is a Friday edition. If you have just tuned in, I am Inayat Wadi. We welcome you to the show. And with the hour being brought to you by Africa Muslims Agency, fired up with Hafiz Imran Chunara, personal excellence mentor and also CEO of Africa Muslims Agency. And this morning, we are talking about there is no such thing as luck.
12: Hey guys, hope you're having a fantastic day today. You know what drives me insane is when someone says, good luck. So, you know, if I'm going to go somewhere or do something and someone says, hey, good luck with that. I get so annoyed. Because one thing I understand clearly, I've understood for a very long time, there's no such thing as luck. There's no such thing as chance. Things don't happen by chance. No. Things don't happen by good luck, bad luck. No. There's a guy called Louis Pasteur, I think, who said, chance, the concept of chance, favors the prepared mind. What does that mean? You see, it's the whole idea of you preparing yourself mentally, emotionally. So when something happens in your life, other people think, wow, you got such a great opportunity that came your way. Or you feel like, well, that's just by chance that happened. No, it didn't happen by chance. It happened by preparation. I think Muhammad Ali, the famous boxer, who said, the harder I work, the luckier I get. Because someone mentioned to me, you're so lucky. He said, the harder I work, the luckier I get. There's no such thing as just luck. Some people have luck, some people don't. Some people have good luck, some people have bad luck. Some people just stumble across a chance that changed their life. No, no. Get rid of that mentality. Because if you live with that mentality, then you're waiting for your luck and you're waiting for your chance to present itself. And then you get bitter and resent other people who seem to have better chances than you in life and seem to be luckier than you in life. No. Focus on you. Understand. The harder I work, in many ways, not just physical work in your career or your business or whatever, that's true too. But even the harder you work on yourself, your mind, your heart, the harder you work on your body, the harder you work on your health, the harder you work on anything, the luckier you get. Then it seems like things work out. And people think, oh, you're so lucky. No, you're not lucky. That's why it drives me insane when someone says, oh, you're so lucky. I'm like, don't say that to someone who's successful. Don't ever be so insulting and say, oh, you're so lucky. Because they know the sacrifice that they've been through and the price they've paid to be what you call lucky. When chances come their way, you say, oh, you got a great chance, great opportunity. Well, they know the preparation they've gone through for that chance to present itself.
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13: Well, it's part of the broader Cuban doctor training program, which is very extensive and might I say very expensive as well. I asked a previous question in the Gauteng legislature about how much it costs to train doctors. Cuba, it was more than double what it costs to train locally. And remember, you have to spend a year in Cuba learning Spanish. And then even when they come back to South Africa, they have to spend two more years at a medical school to finish their training, you know, which makes no sense when we've got South African doctors employed who can do the same job. So the question I have been asking over the years is how many Cuban doctors have been employed. The current figure is 11 Cuban doctors. It's costing 40 million rand a year. Those are 11 jobs that local South African doctors could fill, and they're all in urban areas.
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11: South Africa is a water scarce country. We don't get a lot of rain, even though we get some of these flash floods these days. And that's a big problem. You know, if you think about how the biggest cities and things of the world are built, they're built on main water resources. And in South Africa, if you look at Joburg as an example, the Vaal River is not necessarily a natural water resource. So it's a very finite resource that we need to look after. But the biggest problem is the contamination of this water, and specifically because of our wastewater treatment works, so that it doesn't have an ecological negative consequence. Problem is that our municipalities have neglected our wastewater treatment works significantly over the last decade, so much so that probably about 70% of our wastewater treatment works in the country are completely dysfunctional, discharging raw sewage into our dams and rivers.
14: Julius Kleinhans, the executive manager for social innovation at WaterCan.
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0: Well, the time has just gone 16 minutes past 9 a.m. And as we are in this month of Dhul Hijjah and many are preparing for the Qurbani, whether we are slaughtering locally or whether we are sharing our Qurbani with people right across the entire world, whether we are giving in to relief organizations to do the Qurbani on our behalf. And there's just so much that one can actually unpack, and more importantly, what goes beyond the sacrifice and what impact this actually makes, and particularly looking at the human impact of Qurbani. And this morning we are talking with Africa Muslims Agency, understanding and unpacking the human impact of their global Qurbani program, because AMA is performing Qurbani in various countries across the world this year. This includes Syria, Gaza, and joining us this morning is Bilal Nasser, AMA's Operations Manager in the Middle East, to explain more about how the Qurbani program works in those countries and the impact it makes. Bilal, assalamu alaikum wa rahmatullahi wa barakatuh. Jumma Mubarak to you and welcome.
16: Wa alaikum salam wa rahmatullahi wa barakatuh. Jumma Mubarak, brother. I hope you're doing well.
0: Yes, alhamdulillah, exceptionally well, and obviously looking forward to the days of Qurbani. The days of Hajj are also upon us, alhamdulillah, and I'm sure, you know, AMA extremely busy getting prepared as, you know, you are making Qurbani in many countries right across the entire world, and that includes Gaza. So let's begin with Gaza and take us through the process of slaughter, canning, the transport into Gaza itself.
16: Bismillah, alhamdulillah. As you said, that Africa Muslim Agency team now is focusing on the preparation of Adha, so Qurbani, in the whole all countries that we do work there. And alhamdulillah, we are doing it in 23 different countries. And alhamdulillah, in those days, we are preparing the Qurbani for Gaza. As you said, that Gaza is facing so much challenges, and a lot of people are suffering from the hunger inside Gaza. So alhamdulillah, Africa's agency last year took the decision, and this year we are repeating the same process of slaughtering inside India to do everything during the 3 days of Eid. And then after that, we export the items towards the United Arab Emirates, and then we do the canning and everything else inside Dubai. Then we directly send it to Egypt to put it on the trucks and send it directly to Gaza, inside Gaza. So those this process takes so much time, and even there's a lot of challenges facing us from the first day of slaughtering inside India towards Dubai, towards Egypt, and then into Gaza through the trucks. As you know, that not a lot of trucks are getting approval to get in. As you can see in the news, that the ports inside Emirates and on that side of the world, it's closed somehow, and then they are facing so much challenges to do that. But subhanAllah, our mission and our vision to support our families and the needy families inside Gaza is really so much. We attached to support those families. So inshallah, we will face the challenge and we will find the solution throughout the whole process. And inshallah, we'll be doing that hopefully in a short time, inshallah, this year.
0: Well, inshallah, we hope in the short time, because we know, Bilal, you know, Gaza, obviously the situation is extremely dire as well, but also from AMA's perspective as well, to give priority to a place like Gaza is extremely important as well. And I'm sure that, you know, you mentioned to me the entire process, and it is a long process, but also the planning process to get the logistics in place, you know, to make the necessary arrangements in the Emirates as well, the canning process. There's just so much work that goes in the background to prepare for this day, and also more importantly, to make absolutely sure that, you know, as soon as possible, to try and minimize the time from the days of Eid until the aid actually reaches Gaza.
16: Yes, especially that the whole process it takes usually, and the preparation right now is alhamdulillah, is going well, and we finished all the preparation regarding the Qurbani, inshallah, waiting till the first day of Eid. But also this process usually takes 6 to 8 months. As you can see on the screen, all the different things that we are doing. But this process, especially for Gaza, it takes 6 to 8 months from the starting of the Qurbani slaughtering in the first day of Eid until the families and the beneficiaries inside Gaza, they will take their Qurbani shares and everything related to the Qurbani, inshallah. So hopefully this year it don't take so much time, especially that we are praying to God, especially in those 10 days of Dhul Hijjah, to support our families and brothers and sisters in Gaza and different countries around the world, especially in the process that it make it easy to us to get it inside, inshallah.
0: Yes, Bilal, moving just from Gaza, and we understand the need for food in Gaza, and we saw on the screen all the other different countries, including a number of countries in Africa, that Africa Muslims Agency is doing the Qurbani on behalf of the donors as well. But let's just focus a bit on Syria, because we know that many refugees are returning to Syria as well. And also just to understand, as far as hunger, the need and hunger in Syria as we speak right now as well, what are the conditions of these families, particularly those who are refugees and are returning?
16: So, alhamdulillah, after the freedom in December 2024, a lot of things changed in Syria. And right now, around 4 million Syrian refugees was living in Turkey or Jordan or Lebanon. They went back to their homeland in Syria. And some of us are seeing on social media and news.
0: I think Bilal, we have lost Bilal. Actually, we're going to try and get hold of Bilal in a second or so. We have lost some contact, but I'm sure we will get hold of him very, very shortly. But once again, just reinforcing AMA and reconnecting through Qurbani as well, because looking at the season of Hajj as well, it is about sacrifice, but also at the same time, it is to reconnect and to empower communities. And we know, we hear it over and over again, that in many countries and many places, particularly where there is severe poverty, where there is severe food insecurity, where there is severe food shortage as well, people only get to eat meat on the day of Eid, or when the process is actually canned, and or when the meat is actually delivered to them. And this is exactly what AM is doing. I see we have got Bilal back again. Bilal, sorry, we lost you there for a minute or so, but let's just continue talking about Syria and the refugees.
16: Yeah, and I was saying that around 4 million refugees, they went back to Syria and they went back to their homeland, and they found that all their homes and their farms and everything that they were doing before 2011 was destroyed totally. So a lot of people, they had their farms, they had the boreholes, waterways that they do agriculture inside Syria. They lost their businesses, and even they lost their houses. So even if you are seeing on social media or news that Syria is getting so much attention, and you can see now Damascus is developed, and the main cities like Aleppo or Homs is being developed, but there is a lot of villages that is totally destroyed. So it needs so much time to be developed back again and rebuilt it back again. So what we are trying to do is to support those families in different ways, especially in the food security sector, that we support them with food. Imagine that I went with one of our delegation last year and some of our donors to one of the houses, and those family were saying that they are 6 members in this family, and they earn per month around $80. So it's like 1,200 rands. Imagine that those family are living the whole month with 1,200 rands. If we go now to supermarket or whatever the place that we go right now, we can pay it easily, and it can last like for 2-3 days. So those family of 6 members, they are using the whole month with, they are doing the whole month only with $80. So a lot of challenge that they are facing, and a lot of people that they are suffering from the hunger in Syria. And alhamdulillah, we are trying our best to support as much as we can with the Qurbani and with the food security process. And right now, alhamdulillah, your Qurbani will be like a dream for those children, a dream for those families, because they can't afford buying it anymore.
0: Yes. Bilal, looking at some of the other countries and two other countries, which sometimes I think is gets forgotten so easily. And I'm talking about Yemen. I'm talking about Myanmar for the Rohingya people as well. And looking at AMA and performing Udhiya in these two countries, perhaps you can share with us the situation in these countries and why a sponsored Udhiya means so much for them.
16: So as you are saying that in Yemen and Myanmar. So in Yemen, look, when I was there with Chef Hassan a few months ago, we were talking about how much Yemen was part of the our Islamic history and how much Yemen was needed for the Islamic and the Prophet Muhammad sallallahu alaihi wasallam days. So I can see that Yemen is facing so much challenges and there is a big war inside Yemen internally. So the people are living in like old houses, like it's not constructed houses. It's, they are living under the shelves and a lot of suffering inside the Yemen. So imagine that those families and those people were saying Prophet Muhammad sallallahu alaihi wasallam was focusing on them, and he told us to support them every time, and to support those countries like Yemen and the southern part of Mecca, and those people are suffering. So alhamdulillah, we are trying our best to support them and to support the need inside Yemen and to support the families inside Yemen with Qurbani and every time in Ramadan and the food security. So imagine that there's around 1 million displaced people inside Yemen. So it's that they are internally displaced from their villages towards the safe cities, and they are living in the streets, and they are living inside a small shelters. The situation in Yemen is somehow like Gaza. But the idea is that it's not visible on the news so much because it's internally, and there's so much displacement internally. But subhanAllah, the situation is really so hard there.
0: Well, certainly. And also, I think, with Myanmar as well, exactly the same as well. Many, many refugees, those particularly in the refugee camps of Bangladesh as well. So, Myanmar is another area because, like you mentioned, is they don't feature a lot on the news, but the situation is extremely bad, Bilal.
16: Also, Myanmar is one of the countries that we are supporting because, there is a lot of mazloom all over the world. So people that they are suffering from different situations and hard situations all over the world. So the Rohingya people that they left their countries and they left their houses and the home villages that they belong to just because they are seeking safety and refugee in different countries. So they went to Myanmar and it's like really hard. Now the situation with the team there is that they can't respond over the phone. Like in each 24 hours one time, because they leave the whole area to the another area to get signal so that they can call us and talk to us about it. So imagine that how much people are suffering in that area, and nobody is crossing live from that area and supporting those area because there is no signal. Nobody knows about them. Nobody knows how the situation there. So a lot of families, they left and they are living in the refugee tents and refugee camps in Myanmar. And the situation is really hard, especially that the main country, they are not supporting that area with any related things like signals or food or agriculture. So people are living from what they plant, and that's the only thing that they have. So, and even some of the families that I was talking to before a few months ago, they told me that they don't have money. They don't do anything with money. They only communicate with people, and they trade just because they want to live. So I plant tomato, he plant cucumber. So we trade together so that I can eat both of them and he can eat both of them. So the situation is really hard there.
0: Bilal, just finally, people who want to sponsor their Qurbani to AMA and in any of these countries, how do they do that?
16: So we invite all our generous donations, donors to come to our offices in the whole country, in Cape Town, in Johannesburg, in Durban, in the whole country, just to check our for our reconnect to Qurbani project for this year, and to ask whatever they have questions or any question that they have or any inquiries about the Qurbani process, and they inshallah can donate in the offices. And take their receipt, and they we will follow up with them and send them the feedback. Also, if they can go to our website, www.africamuslimsagency.co.za, and check the pricing and check all the details related to all countries, and he can chat to us about it once donated, and he will receive his receipt, inshallah. And during Qurban, he will receive, everyone will receive their feedback, inshallah, we will see everything that we are doing in the different countries around the world.
0: Well, inshallah, we hope everything goes well. And I suppose a lot of information is also on your website and your social media platforms as well, Bilal. But for now, jazakallah khairan so much for taking time out. Allah accept your efforts. Allah reward you and everybody else at Africa Muslims Agency for this wonderful initiative and at the most critical time, you know, in the lives of many people. And I've seen, you know, I've just tried to count. There's just so many countries that you're reaching out to, inshallah. Allah make it easy, inshallah. Yep. And more importantly, to provide that relief to the people in all these countries, inshallah.
16: Ameen. Jazakallah so much. Thank you for inviting us.
0: Ameen. Assalamu alaikum wa rahmatullahi wa barakatuh. Bilal Nasser joining us, Africa Muslims Agency's operations manager in Lebanon. And what's that? We're going to go for a break. We come back and yes, the Al-Aqsa tour is back again in 2026. Together with Salam Media, we will be joined by tour operator Ayub Dadabai and also Maulana Musa Akri as the spiritual guide. So looking forward to that in the next few minutes, inshallah.
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2: The allegations made by Mkhwanazi, first of all, are consistent with other reports that have been issued either from the police itself by Robert McBride and many others, the current minister of

0: organized crime gangs that operate incorporating state players, people who are in elected office, and employees, the police, prosecutors, and so on. So when Senzo Mkhulu, as an example, was implicated in the termination of the political killings task team, it's one of the most serious allegations, which tells us at least at a minimum two things, that the members of the African National Congress, very senior members, are implicated in those political killings, and the other members of the GNU, the Government of National Unity in South Africa, who may be implicated will be the IFP.
1: Political analyst, good friend of the show, I'm sending this one.
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3: People feel another report from the UN and nothing is done. So that is absolutely true. But I think all of these things add up to the pressure on state, on UN state parties to take action. And this was a report of the Special Committee to investigate Israeli practices affecting the human rights of the Palestinian people and other Arabs of the occupied territories. But I think what's significant...
2: Rejuvenating media day by day. 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
4: Well, the time is just gone 9:39 a.m. as we continue with this morning's broadcast on Salam Media. And it's time now to introduce the Discover Aqsa Tour. Now, for many of us, one of the lowest points and a sad moment this year was the closure of Masjid al-Aqsa, particularly in the month of Ramadan, where many people had actually yearned to go to Masjid al-Aqsa to make itikaf in the month of Ramadan. But alhamdulillah, once again, Al-Aqsa is open, and we thank Allah subhanahu wa ta'ala for that as well. And it is also time for us to encourage us ourselves and also many people to visit Masjid al-Aqsa. Now, with the school holidays coming up in July, Salam Media once again very much a part of this educational tour, together with Brother Ayub Dadabai, who is a prominent Al-Quds tour operator and guide, and also the spiritual guide who has been for many a tour with the Salam Media's educational tour, none other than our respected, our honourable Maulana Musa Akhudi. Now, unfortunately, Ayub Dadabai cannot join us this morning, but Maulana, he will be joining us. Maulana, assalamu alaikum wa rahmatullahi wa barakatuh. Jazakallah khairan, as always, for your time and welcome.
5: Wa alaikum salam wa rahmatullahi wa barakatuh. How are you, brother Inayu?
4: Alhamdulillah, doing exceptionally well, Maulana, and we trust and hope that you are well as well. I know you've had one or two challenges, one or two operations, but alhamdulillah, the last time I saw you, you seem to be doing, mashallah, you're doing very, very well, up and walking, and inshallah, once again, an exciting time, Maulana, accompanying many who will be joining Ayub Dadabai and yourself for the Discover Aqsa Tour, inshallah.
5: That's the alhamdulillah. I'm also looking forward to it with the fadl of Allah subhanahu wa ta'ala. It's always exciting to go down to these holy lands, you know, where you have a spiritual awakening, and we all look forward to it, alhamdulillah.
4: Yes, in fact, Maulana, just last week I had the opportunity in studio to with one of the sisters who was part of the Aqsa tour previously, and alhamdulillah, she's gone for Hajj as well. And she just mentioned to me, you know, what a wonderful time she actually had, and particularly in your company. And she spoke about, you know, the spiritual aspect, and also the inspiration that, you know, with your knowledge, alhamdulillah, together with Brother Ayub Dadabai, who has now built so much expertise as a prominent Al-Quds tour guide. There's just so much that one can actually unpack, and I'm sure, you know, many who have been there previously will bear testimony to what a an inspiring journey this actually has been, and a life-changing journey also, Maulana, in their lives.
5: Gee, alhamdulillah, thumma alhamdulillah, now to all your listeners at Salam Media, you know, with these tours that are organized yearly during the July holidays, bring us into the summer season in Masjid al-Aqsa. So we have an opportunity to, you know, get a little bit away from our cold winters. And Masjid al-Aqsa is always very, very, very, very, very exciting. now, the last trip that we

0: we went from here to Jordan, and in the early hours of the morning, we took a drive down, you know, to Wadi Aram. And indeed, it was very, very exciting because, you know, we had an opportunity of seeing the Ottoman railway tracks that were leading from Istanbul and going to Medina Munawwara. So one of the pacts that was made at the time, you know, when all these territories when under the Sykes-Picot Agreement, I think, I'm not so well versed with it, but you know what I mean, they actually marginalized the Arabs, and what they did, they put them into smaller territories, and Mulk-e Sham was then broken up. So then you had now, you know, from Mulk-e Sham, Palestine was cut apiece, and what they call it, Jordan was separated, and Syria and all those countries. So what happened is, under the Ottomans, there was under one rule, including Saudi Arabia. And the British at that particular time, you know, they enforced this idea amongst the Arabs that how can you be ruled by non-Arabs? And then they set up Lawrence of Arabia, and then they overthrew the Ottoman Empire. So one of the highlights of this trip is the railway tracks that you see with the locomotives and the engines, the engines and the passenger cars. In the early 1900s, that was built by the Ottomans. Marvelous piece of engineering that you'll see in the middle of the desert. So that's one of the highlights. And then when you go down to Wadi Aram, we have a sunset drive into the desert on these vehicles. Some of them are nicely battered, and but it's very, very exciting. And to see the jaggy rocky mountains, you know, protruding from the sides, and these vehicles are going through there and navigating through the desert, and then you see the sunset. And we were at an appropriate time where we saw the sun set at one side and we saw the moon rise on the other side. It was very, very, very, very exciting. So that is another highlight of this particular trip there.
1: Well, Siti Molana,
0: we spent a night in those bubble tents. And we had Brother Ayub organized one of those specialities of the Arabs where they put the... and I think they call it haniz, where they put the meat into the ground with vegetable and with rice, and then you know it's covered with a fire, and then we all now standing around and waiting for our supper, and then they dig up the ground and remove the fire and take out this entire stand that is placed into the ground with the meat. So that was also very, very, very, very, very tasty, delicious, and something entirely different from the braais that we have in our country, Brother Inayat.
1: Yes, Maulana. In fact, you know, I think obviously you whet my appetite, really. And there's just so much one can actually talk about, you know. And obviously they are going to be, part of the tour is going to be 3 to 4 nights in Jordan. But also I think the highlight of the tour is going to be the 7 nights in Masjid al-Aqsa, particularly coming at a time when we were all, you know, saddened by the fact, and emotions were running high when it came to the closure of Masjid al-Aqsa in the month of Ramadan. But once again, well, alhamdulillah, Masjid al-Aqsa open. And I think this obviously is going to be the highlight, because there's no better place to be than at Masjid al-Aqsa.
0: Definitely, I endorse what you say, because it is the first Qibla of the Muslims. Now, you can imagine what merit it holds, just being the first Qibla of the Muslims. You know, it's absolutely unique, and it's got a spiritual dimension which is so difficult to describe. And the journey of Mi'raj took place when the Rasulullah Pak sallallahu alayhi wa sallam, Subhanalladhi asra bi abdihi laylam min al masjid al haram ila al masjid al aqsa. So from here you can gauge that Masjid al Haram, the Kaaba Sharif, is also mentioned in this Quran Sharif ayat, and Masjid al Aqsa. And Allah Ta'ala says, Baratna hawlahu. The precincts of this particular land we have blessed. So you can imagine now, this is where Rasulullah Pak sallallahu alayhi wa sallam went, and from there on a roof, it is mentioned in Hadith, the Rasulullah sallallahu alaihi wasallam ascended like an elevator into the heavens from the dome of the rock, the Qubbatu Sakhra. So basically, what it is, a gateway to the heavens. You know, I read somewhere that even when they launch spaceships and things like that, it is above Masjid al-Aqsa from where they launch these spaceships into space, you know. So for us, it holds this significance because it is a place of Mi'raj. And Rasulullah sallallahu alayhi wa sallam was Imamul Anbiya. There is a particular spot which is known as the Mihrab of Nabi sallallahu alayhi wa sallam. I tell our people that, you know, you go for Umrah over and over again, right? And, you know, the precincts of the Baytullah and Masjid al-Nabawi sallallahu alayhi wa sallam is full of luxury. And all the provisions, Nabi Ibrahim alayhi salam made a dua to Allah subhanahu wa ta'ala, to Allah subhanahu wa ta'ala, which is mentioned in the Quran al-Majid, وَرَزُقْهُمْ مِنَ الثَّمَرَاتِ لَعَلَّهُمْ يَشْكُرُونَ. So that, and grant them of the fruit, you know, together with the dua that he made when he left his family. And he said that so they can make shukr. So alhamdulillah, the ni'mats are so huge and vast in the Arabian Peninsula, in Makkah Mukarrama, in Medina Munawwara. It is amazing. The hotels are of a different standard, etc. But when you go to Masjid al-Aqsa, you are propelled back into time, maybe 7 centuries, 6 centuries, and you are walking on cobblestone, you know, that many of the great pious predecessors must have walked on. And you are reading Salat at such a place that each and every Nabi of Allah subhanahu wa ta'ala prostrated at that particular place. So you do not get a chance in Makkah Mukarramah to go to the Hajar al-Aswad easily. But yeah, in Masjid al-Aqsa at this stage in our lives, when so many people, you know, I refer to it as the forgotten haram, because people go for Umrah over and over again, but they do not have the initiative to go to Masjid al-Aqsa because they feel they are going to be interrogated at the borders and etc., etc. But we have to, as-sa'yu minna wal-itmamu min Allah, we have to make an effort. And inshallah, Aziz, make dua to Allah subhanahu wa ta'ala that we can forget this place. So for us, it doesn't remain a forgotten haram. So when you go there and you at a place that 124,000 Anbiya approximately made sajda, Rasulullah sallallahu alayhi wa sallam was the Imam ul Anbiya, the Imam of all the Anbiya, and that place is demarcated. It said this is a mihrab of Rasulullah sallallahu alayhi wa sallam. Then it's not difficult to understand because the land mass of Masjid al-Aqsa is approximately 144,000 square meters. So give or take, you can give one person one square meter, which is more than the amount that it requires for Salah, to fit in 124,000 is very, very easy in there. So Rasulullah sallallahu alayhi wa sallam led the imamate of the Anbiya. So that is the highlight of Masjid al-Aqsa, to go back to the place which was the first Qibla of the Muslims. And not only that, It was the place where Rasulullah sallallahu alaihi wasallam made imamate of the Anbiya. So unique and so beautiful it is.
1: Thank you, Maulana. I see Brother Ayub Dalabai has joined us as well. And just to get Brother Ayub, obviously, to provide us with a lot more information about the tour in itself, particularly the one now taking place from the 4th to the 15th of July. Brother Ayub, assalamu alaikum wa rahmatullahi wa barakatuh.
2: Wa alaikum salam wa rahmatullahi wa barakatuh. How are you, Brother Inayat?
1: Alhamdulillah, doing exceptionally well. And once again, you know, we've covered a number of tours now, alhamdulillah, on air, you know. And once again, alhamdulillah, this has become a reality, Brother Ayub. And I'm sure you are equally as excited and looking forward to it as Maulana has been as well. And let's just talk a bit about this tour in particular, and let's just unpack some of the details, Brother Ayub.
2: Alhamdulillah, you know, Brother Inayat, like Maulana, I'm always very, very excited to go to Masjid al-Aqsa. Alhamdulillah, I was just there 3 weeks ago. You know, that place is very special to me. I think it's very special to a lot of people. The thing is, we need to carry on going on a regular basis to Masjid al-Aqsa. You know, the Palestinian people themselves can't visit Masjid al-Aqsa, so it falls upon us to carry on these trips. I know it sounds a bit weird, they come in because I'm selling the package as well. But the important thing is for us to take as many people as we can to Masjid al-Aqsa, for us to film Masjid al-Aqsa up, because nobody else is doing it. Alhamdulillah, you know, we're planning on traveling on the 4th of July until the 15th of July. Again, it's going to be a jam-packed tour. I heard Maulana speaking a little bit about the tour of Wadi Ram and Petra. You know, we'll do a tour of the Battle of Mu'tah. And there's a lot of Islamic history as well in Jordan. You know, Jordan forms part of Bilad al-Sham. So there's the prophets, the Hazrat Ayyub alayhi salam, Hazrat Yusha alayhi salam, Hazrat Shu'ayb alayhi salam, maqams that we go to, Khidr alayhi salam, Hazrat Bilal radiallahu anhu. So there's a lot of Islamic history as well. And then obviously the most important part of the journey is to visit Masjid al-Aqsa, you know, visit Masjid al-Khalil in Heilbronn. So it's a jam-packed tour, but a very nice and relaxing tour. You know, the advantage that we have is that we do everything as a group collectively. So we make decisions on the ground and according to what the people want, we generally do that. We try not to make it very rigid and, you know, you got to stick to these rules or those regulations. And like Maulana said, you know, the little bit of jihad that we have when we go sometimes on these trips is at the airport, they hold us back for a few minutes, for a hour or two. But that is part and parcel of the trip. You know, if you take into consideration that the Palestinians that lived a mere 2-3 kilometers away can't visit Masjid al-Aqsa, some people have never seen Masjid al-Aqsa in their whole lives. I've got a very good friend in Jordan who's my tour operator who every time I go visit him in Jordan, he always tells me, you make one dua for me. I'm 56 years old. I'm Palestinian, but I've never been to Masjid al-Aqsa. My dream is before I die, I want to see Masjid al-Aqsa. So those are the kind of things that we are privileged to witness and see that Palestinians can't. So, you know, that is what the trip is all about, is going there, helping to uplift the Palestinian people. There's a little bit that we can do from our side as South Africans and the broader Muslim Ummah, is to go there and uplift the Palestinian people. They don't want our money. They want us to come and fill the serfs in Masjid al-Aqsa. That's the most important thing for the Palestinian people.
1: Yes, Alhamdulillah, Brother Ayyub, and Alhamdulillah, you know, once again, I've seen, you know, you put together a fantastic package together as well. I know there are going to be limited seats, and when one talks about the package, it includes return flights on Ethiopian Airlines from Johannesburg, meals, breakfast, supper, transfers, all of that included, and then obviously with people like yourself and Maulana as well, expert tour guides, great hotels as well, and Alhamdulillah, you know, there's just so much that this tour actually, and it's all encompassing. And also, I think, you know, when one looks at the price as well, and I know Maulana was talking early on about, you know, people going for Umrah over and over again, and this is an opportunity as well that, you know what, for a tour that where you can just, there's so much value that you can add to your life, both from an educational and a spiritual perspective as well. You know, people need to take advantage of this, Brother Ayyub, and I suppose, you know, at this point in time, you know, yeah, we've just basically opened up the discussion. We've just promoted the tour. We will be having a lot more discussions as we go along, you know, over the next few weeks in the build-up to the tour as well. But Brother, you've just finally, you know, people wanting to go on the tour, what do they have to do? Just to provide some guidance and also some direction.
2: So basically, first and foremost, contact Salah Media. Make the appropriate arrangements, Salah Media, the group selling the tour. If you need any personal information or any information more regarding the tour, you know, more intensive about what the tour entails and stuff like that, then call me directly. Obviously, that information I have. But when it comes to the package part, contact Salah Media. They're your go-to guys. Alhamdulillah, you know, we've been doing this will be our fourth tour with Salah Media. And Alhamdulillah, from year to year, it's grown. Tremendously well. Maulana has been there with us from the first tour, you know, and every year we learn something new. It was Maulana around us. You know, we have these zikr programs with Maulana and stuff like that, and the people really, really enjoy it. You know, it's really made this tour. You know, I do a lot of tours, but this tour is one that stands out because of the knowledge that comes with this tour, and that is Maulana that joins us on these tours. And besides Maulana, we have other tour operators in Jerusalem to do our ziyarat and that. So obviously you get a perspective from a Palestinian, and you get a perspective from a learned Maulana like Maulana Musa Akuri. So, you know, it's a very, very intense tour when it comes to the ziyarats and stuff like that, and you get all the information. It's a tour that's not to be missed.
1: Well, certainly, brother, you've been inshallah, and I'm sure over a period of time, we will have a lot more discussions with both yourself and with Maulana in the build-up to the tour. But for now, jazakallah to you, brother, Ayub, and also to Maulana for taking time out with us on Salaam Media this morning in terms of launching and getting this tour off the ground, inshallah. And just to remind our viewers and our listeners that, you know, please contact Salaam Media, please contact brother Ayub Dadabai as well. All the information is actually available. But for now, assalamu alaikum wa rahmatullah barakatuh to both Maulana and to brother Ayub.
2: Wa alaikum salam wa rahmatullahi wa barakatuh.
1: Yes, the Discover Aqsa tour for 4th to the 15th of July, inshallah, and this is falling during the school holidays. So this actually is a lot, in fact, makes it a lot more better as well. Take your families, take your children, and but please remember that there are limited seats. So try and get your booking as early as possible. With that, we're going to go for a break. We come back and we are there going to be focusing on an issue that has arisen with regard to the Somali community. They have actually responded about certain statements as being misleading on social media platforms.
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1: Well, as we head towards the final segment of this morning's edition of News and Views right here on Salam Media, we are talking with the Somali Community Service in South Africa. And there was a statement that was issued by the office of the chairman of the Somali Community Service in Gauteng. Now, this is in response to a statement on misleading social media information, where the Somali community has noted with serious concern the misleading information currently circulating on social media regarding the recent community leadership event. And we're going across now to be joined by the chairman and also a representative of the Somali community in Gauteng, Shine Farah. Brother Shine, assalamu alaikum wa rahmatullahi wa barakatuh. Welcome and jazakallah khairan so much for your time.
9: Wa alaikum assalam wa rahmatullahi wa barakatuh. Thank you. Good morning, Woody, and good morning, Salam Media listeners. And thank you for having me.
1: Yes, I think this is extremely important because, you know, obviously when I've seen the statement, the official statement come through from the Somali community, and clearly you are concerned as well with regard to this recent community leadership event. And apparently, as far as the social media platforms are concerned, they're referring to it as a coronation. This is the reason why you have been, you have had to put out this official statement on these misleading comments that have come through on social media, Brother Shine.
9: Thank you, Woody. We fully respect the constitution and sovereign laws, national and symbol of Republic, the people of Republic of South Africa. First of all, I would like to clarify that this was not a coronation ceremony, and no king was crowned the event. It was an inauguration and introduction chairman of Somali community in South Africa. And that false information was circulating in the social media. So that's why we put an official statement on the our platform.
1: Well, certainly, and also I think it's important to clarify, obviously, but the community feels actually strongly about these comments. Do we know where these comments are actually coming from in terms of the misleading and the misinformation regarding this being called this a coronation event?
9: Really, cannot say or I cannot point where it's coming from. As you see it on the social media, this misinformation was circulating on the social media, and it was misleading information. As a Somali community leader, we fully respect the laws and the constitution and leadership in structure of South Africa. Our role is to support the community and through the social media, through the social development.
1: Well, certainly, and also I think, you know, you clarified this issue in your statement that you've put out, and you're talking about, you know, this event was organized for community coordination, for unity, for social support and lawful representation. This is very, very important, and this is the reason why you are saying that, you know what, you fully respect this country, you fully respect the constitution, the laws and the sovereignty of this country.
9: I agree. I fully agree. The purpose of gathering was community engagement, unity, and discussion, community development. And unfortunately, some information shared online, misunderstanding and confusion.
1: Well, certainly. And also, I think, you know, it comes at a very difficult time because we again starting to see these increasing signs of xenophobia, hate speech, threats, you know, that are causing huge problems in the country, apart from just creating division within the communities. You know, the migrant communities obviously want to live in peace. They want mutual respect. They want to abide by the law. They want to make contributions to the country and to society as well. So these are these comments like these on social media about being, you know, crowning a king or coronation, it is a dangerous statement, particularly because the situation is so volatile as far as xenophobia is concerned in this country.
9: Yes, you're right. You know, the Somali community contribute the economic of the country. As like many African countries and many African communities, many Somali contribute through trade, employment, opportunity, and community support initiatives. So Somali-owned business help support local economic and many communities across South Africa. Somalis aim to build better future through the lawful and positive participation in the society. So, and in that equation of and the misinformation and misleading information, we really we can say we whoever put it on the social media or whoever, they must stop. All we can say that.
1: Well, certainly, and also, and I think it's important for us also in this country, Brother Shini, to recognize the contribution of the Somali community in South Africa and also many other communities, because I think sometimes we get so lost in all the negative comments about migrants that we forget some of the great contributions that the migrant communities are making in South Africa, and that includes the Somali community. And also for us, I think, as a Muslim ummah, as well, to embrace Muslims from right across the entire world that are represented in this country, because we are part of a larger and a united Muslim ummah in South Africa.
9: Yes, Wadi, you're correct. As a community, we should there's no position of hatred and African phobia and xenophobia. So we all condense to all people to come together and live peacefully. And the Somali community appreciate the opportunity to live and work in South Africa. We thank government and the people of South Africa for their continued support and understanding. We remain and committed to respect the law of country and promoting unity.
1: Well, certainly, Brother Shini, Jazakallah Khairan so much for that, and also taking time out with us here on Salam Media to clarify the official statement and to provide a lot more context into your response. We wish you all the best, my brother, inshallah. Have yourself a great Jummah as well, and I'm sure at some point in time we will be touching base, we will be connecting as well. But for now, all the best to you. Assalamu alaikum wa rahmatullahi wa barakatuh.
9: Wa alaikum assalam wa rahmatullahi wa barakatuh. Thank you for having me and giving me opportunity to clarify the matter.
1: I mean, Shini Farah, who is the chairman and also representing the statement that the Office of the Chairman of the Somali Community Service, Gauteng, has actually issued as well. And this was a statement that was dated the 19th of May. And with that, we've come to the end of the broadcast and talking of unity, as we've been talking about unity in this country as well. The new United Nations of the Muslim Ummah will be assembling for this great spectacle and this great ibadah of Hajj, inshallah, on Sunday night. Just to remind you, from 7 o'clock, Salam Media officially kicking off our Hajj broadcast, Hajj 2026, Hajj 1447. And with that, I'm going to be signing off. Have yourself a great Jummah as well. So from myself and the team, Assalamu alaikum wa rahmatullahi wa barakatuh.
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12: A'udhu billahi minash shaytanir rajim. 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

0: His personality is amazing, surprising. Because whenever you pull out a list of a good deed, you would find the name of Abu Bakr on the top. Whichever list you pull out, you're going to find his name on there, and it's the first name. He was the first Muslim. He was the first Khalifa. He was the first and only person to be with Rasulullah ﷺ on al-Hijrah. He was the first on Iman. Rasulullah ﷺ says that the Iman of Abu Bakr is greater than all of the Ummah. I mean, Abu Bakr as-Siddiq radiallahu anhu was not only a friend. He was a companion, an advisor, a financial supporter, a bodyguard, a confidant. He was everything for Muhammad sallallahu alayhi.
1: How is it so that Abu Bakr, as the Amir, as the head of a state, Amirul Mu'mineen, my dear brothers and sisters, how is it that he would travel every day? He would travel every day after Fajr to a blind elderly woman's house and clean her house and prepare her children, tend to her animals. She didn't even know who he was, who this man was, what this man did. All she knew was that a man came and provided for her. Such was the love that Abu Bakr radiallahu anh had for Allah subhanahu wa ta'ala.
2: If there was nothing else said regarding Abu Bakr, only this statement, it would have sufficed. The Prophet sallallahu alayhi wasallam said, whoever has done me a favor in this dunya, I have repaid their favor. As for Abu Bakr, Allah will repay him on the day of judgment. And then the Prophet sallallahu alayhi wasallam said, all the doors to the masjid should be closed besides the door of Abu Bakr as-Siddiq radiallahu anhu. And the Messenger of Allah sallallahu alayhi wasallam passes away, and Abu Bakr is at his house of his wife, and he hears, and he comes into the masjid, and the Sahaba are in a state of confusion. Why wasn't Abu Bakr crying on that day? Now it was turn for Abu Bakr to be the Khalif, to be the man, to lead the Muslims.
0: Abu Bakr was soft and compassionate, very social. Umar ibn Khattab was stern and firm. Uthman ibn Affan represents shyness. Ali ibn Abi Talib represents the warrior.

0: The name Abu Bakr al-Siddiq radiallahu anhu. His real name is not Abu Bakr. His original name, the name that was given to him by his parents, is Abdullah. So Abu Bakr al-Siddiq, his name is Abdullah bin Uthman. The titles that were given to him, the most famous one is al-Siddiq, which is derived from al-Siddiq, truth. Rasulullah sallallahu alayhi wa sallam and Abu Bakr had a special relationship. They were very close together, even before Islam. And they were close in age. Abu Bakr al-Siddiq was only 2 years younger than Rasulullah sallallahu alayhi wa sallam, while the other Sahaba were very young. And Ali ibn Abi Talib was a child. Umar al-Khattab was considered to be among the seniors of a Sahaba, was only 28 years old when he became Muslim. However, Abu Bakr was 38 when he became Muslim. So he was among the closest of the Sahaba to the age of Muhammad sallallahu alayhi wa sallam. Abu Bakr al-Siddiq radiallahu anhu was so close to Muhammad sallallahu alayhi wa sallam as if he was created for him. I mean, Abu Bakr al-Siddiq radiallahu anhu was not only a friend. He was a companion, an advisor, a financial supporter, a bodyguard, a confidant. He was everything for Muhammad sallallahu alayhi wa sallam. So Abu Bakr al-Siddiq was born 2 years after the year of the elephant, and Rasulullah sallallahu alayhi wa sallam was born a few weeks after the event of the elephant. So there was a 2 year difference between them. I want to give you a physical description of Abu Bakr. Abu Bakr al-Siddiq radiallahu anhu was medium to short in height. And he was very slim, slender. In fact, extremely slim. Even his face, you could see the bones on his cheek. And his eyes were deep in the socket. And he was very fair skin. He was a very social person. He was very approachable and likable. People would love to sit with him, talk with him, because of his very compassionate nature, very kind. Abu Bakr al-Siddiq radiallahu anhu was a seasoned traveler. He was a successful businessman. He has been around, met a lot of people, knows the leaders of the tribes, and he was very famous. In fact, people were more familiar with the face of Abu Bakr al-Siddiq than they were with the face of Muhammad sallallahu alayhi wa sallam. Abu Bakr al-Siddiq was a specialist in genealogy. He knew the names of the tribes, their origins, where they're from, their ancestry. He was an expert in that field. And Abu Bakr al-Siddiq was a man with great aspirations. It's very clear in his life. As we said, he was sabbaq. He was always the first. His aspirations were to please Allah Azza wa Jalla. It wasn't for dunya. He was all good. Everything about him was good. But he had a hot temper. But he would come back very fast and seek forgiveness and apologize. And his compassionate and kind nature made it acceptable to people. And they appreciated that from him. His personality, it's amazing, surprising. Because whenever you pull out a list of a good deed, you would find the name of Abu Bakr on the top. Whichever list you pull out, you're going to find his name on there, and it's the first name. He was the first Muslim. He was the first Khalifa. He was the first and only person to be with Rasulullah sallallahu alaihi wasallam on al-Hijrah. He was the first on Iman. Rasulullah sallallahu alayhi wa sallam says that the Iman of Abu Bakr is greater than all of the Ummah. Rasulullah sallallahu alayhi wa sallam was once sitting in the masjid and he asked the Sahaba, who's fasting this day? Abu Bakr al-Siddiq said, I am. Who has visited an ill person? Abu Bakr al-Siddiq said, I did. Who has followed the janazah? Abu Bakr al-Siddiq said, I did. Who on this day has given out sadaqah? Abu Bakr al-Siddiq said, I did. And everybody else in the masjid is looking around, and the only hand that is going up is the hand of Abu Bakr. How did he pull off such a feat? How did he make it? You know, because as a human being, you have some things against you. Your age, your mental abilities, body strength. But somehow it seems that Abu Bakr al-Siddiq radiallahu anhu was able to defy all the odds. And I asked myself the question, how did he do it?
1: Abu Bakr radiallahu anhu was unique. They said that most of the Sahaba, before when they accepted Islam, they all or most of them hesitated before they accepted Islam. They would think about it first, they would research it, they would ask people about it. Abu Bakr radiallahu anhu was the one Sahabi who the Prophet sallallahu alayhi wasallam mentions that he accepted Islam without any hesitation. And when he accepted Islam, his money he gave it for the path of Allah. Abu Bakr radiallahu anhu, listen to this. The Prophet sallallahu alayhi wasallam once he called the Sahaba and he said to them, give for the battle, for battle of Tabuk. Umar radiallahu anhu, he found this opportunity. He said that this is the time and now I will beat Abu Bakr radiallahu anhu. He's always beat me. Now I will do something to show the Prophet sallallahu alayhi wasallam that I can beat Abu Bakr radiallahu anhu also. So he went home, rushed home. He told his wife, he goes, give everything we've got. So he took everything they had and split it in half and he bought it with him. And he ran to the Prophet sallallahu alayhi wasallam. The Prophet sallallahu alayhi wasallam said to him, what have you left behind? He said, half of everything. Abu Bakr radiallahu anhu was coming. The Prophet sallallahu alayhi wasallam looked at him and said, what have you left behind? He said, I have left Allah and His Messenger in my house. Umar radiallahu anhu said that then I realized that there is no one that can beat Abu Bakr.
2: Everybody knows that the man who loved the Messenger of Allah sallallahu alayhi wa sallam the most, Abu Bakr Siddiq radiallahu anhu. But you look, he loved him. I mean, the many examples on the Hijrah. Aisha radiallahu anha said when the Messenger of Allah said he came mid-morning, he came to our house. And he came and he said to Abu Bakr, I have been given permission to migrate. And Abu Bakr radiallahu anhu said, Sohba ya Rasulullah. He said, O Messenger of Allah, do I have permission to come to accompany you in the migration? And the Prophet sallallahu said, Sohba. He said, you have been given permission. And Abu Bakr radiallahu anhu began to cry. He began to cry. Aisha radiallahu anha says that I had never seen a man crying out of happiness. There's a possibility now that he would be killed in the migration. But that didn't worry him. That was his love for the Prophet sallallahu alaihi wasallam. And then when the migration takes place, the narration mentioned sometimes Abu Bakr would run to the front of the Prophet sallallahu alaihi wasallam, sometimes to the side, sometimes to the other side, sometimes to the back. And the Messenger of Allah said, he said, what are you doing, Abu Bakr? And Abu Bakr radiallahu anhu said, oh Messenger of Allah, when I think somebody might just attack you from the front, I run to the front. Then I look around, maybe some, you may be vulnerable from the back. So I run to the back. You know, this was his love. And then when they went into the cave, he said to the Messenger of Allah sallallahu alayhi wa sallam, he said, oh Messenger of Allah, allow me to go into the cave and clean the cave up. You know what Umar ibn al-Khattab radiallahu anhu would say? He said, I would give the actions of my entire life for a day and a night in the life of Abu Bakr as-Siddiq radiallahu anhu. What was that day? That day was the cave. And Abu Bakr radiallahu anhu goes into the cave and he sees a number of holes and he takes off his garment and he rips the garment up into small pieces and he covers the holes with the pieces of garment. But his garment runs out and there's still one hole which he has no pieces of fabric, cloth to cover. And then he asks the Messenger of Allah sallallahu alaihi wasallam to come in. And the Messenger of Allah sallallahu alaihi wasallam comes into the cave. And after a while, the Messenger of Allah sallallahu alaihi wasallam wants to rest. So Abu Bakr as-Siddiq radiallahu anhu says to the Messenger of Allah, he says, O Messenger of Allah, place your head upon my thigh. And Abu Bakr radiallahu anhu, with the other foot, he covered the hole. So if there's any serpent or any spider, it cannot come out. And whilst Abu Bakr is in this state, with the head of the Messenger of Allah on his thigh, there's a snake in the hole. And that snake bites the foot of Abu Bakr as-Siddiq radiallahu anhu. And now Abu Bakr radiallahu anhu is going through this excruciating pain. But he doesn't wake the Messenger of Allah up. He doesn't wake him up, he leaves him. But he can't bear the pain. So his tears begin to roll down his cheek. And they fall on the cheek of the Prophet sallallahu alaihi wasallam. I have never come across an example of a person who loved another person more than Abu Bakr Siddiq loved the Messenger of Allah. But he doesn't want to give discomfort to the Messenger of Allah sallallahu alaihi wasallam until the tears roll down his cheek and they fall upon the cheek of the Prophet sallallahu alaihi wasallam. And then the Messenger of Allah wakes up. And he sees Abu Bakr going through this pain. And he says to Abu Bakr radiallahu anhu, why didn't you wake me up? Now Abu Bakr radiallahu anhu said, oh Messenger of Allah, I didn't want to inconvenience you. But why? His love for the Messenger of Allah wasn't just a passive love. It was a love which inspired him. It was a love which made him hold on to the command of Allah subhanahu wa ta'ala.
0: If we look at the life of Abu Bakr as-Siddiq radiallahu anhu, we don't have his entire life record with us. We don't have the 365 days of every year of his life in front of us. But we do have a few stations in his life that tell us who Abu Bakr was. But five of them are especially unique. Number one, his Islam. As soon as the message was presented to him, he said, أشهد أن لا إله إلا الله وأشهد أن محمد رسول الله. He did not give it a second thought. The second standing point is in al-Isra wal-Mi'raj. When this amazing journey happened with Rasulullah sallallahu alaihi wasallam, the people of Quraysh, being secular people, materialistic people who only believe in what their eyes can see and what their ears can hear and what their hands can touch, they made a joke out of al-Isra wal-Mi'raj. And they thought that this is their chance to bring an end to Islam. All of the Muslims will give up their religion because they will think that their prophet is insane. So Abu Jahl was very happy. So they went to Abu Bakr as-Siddiq, who wasn't there. He hasn't met with Rasulullah sallallahu alaihi wasallam yet. So one of the kuffar went to him and said, do you know what your friend is claiming? Do you know what he said? He's claiming that he has visited Jerusalem and came back in the same night. What was the response of Abu Bakr? If Rasulullah sallallahu alaihi wasallam said so, then it's the truth. The third standing point is during the death of Rasulullah sallallahu alaihi wasallam. It was such a catastrophe that they weren't able to handle it. Now, even though Abu Bakr as-Siddiq radiallahu anhu has the closest relationship with Rasulullah sallallahu alaihi wasallam, he was the one who brought them back. The fourth pivotal point in his life, before Rasulullah sallallahu alaihi wasallam passed away, he appointed Usama bin Zayd to lead an army. And he ordered this army to go and fight with the Romans. The first confrontation with the Roman Empire. The army was 2,000 soldiers. And they were facing an army of 200,000. In one narration it says that it was 400,000. And he gave them the following instructions. I want you to lead this army and to step with your horses over the land where your father was killed. But Rasulullah sallallahu alaihi wasallam passed away before the army left. Now, Abu Bakr as-Siddiq radiallahu anhu became Khalifa. And the tribes surrounding Medina apostated. So the Sahaba were coming to Abu Bakr as-Siddiq radiallahu anhu and telling him, this army of Usama that's supposed to go and fight the Romans, keep it in Medina to protect Medina because this is our priority. This is where the Sahaba are and this is where the family of Rasulullah sallallahu alaihi wasallam is, and it's our responsibility to protect them. This is where the army should stay. Abu Bakr as-Siddiq radiallahu anhu said, do you want me to reverse an order that was given by Rasulullah sallallahu alaihi wasallam? It was Rasulullah sallallahu alaihi wasallam who sent this army out. And even if everyone in Medina is killed and I'm the only one alive, I'm still going to send this army out. When Rasulullah sallallahu alaihi wasallam died, a chaotic state ensued. Some of the Muslims started to hallucinate and they didn't know what they were saying. While some of them sat down and couldn't stand up. Some of them, their tongues would not move so they cannot speak. And some of them refused to accept the fact that he died. Ali went into hiding in the house of Fatima. And Uthman couldn't speak. And Umar went as far as claiming that Rasulullah sallallahu alaihi wasallam did not die. And he went to meet Allah for 40 days and he will come back. And he will cut the feet and the arms of some people who claim that he died. The light was the light of Rasulullah sallallahu alaihi wasallam, and when he died, the light went. Abu Bakr as-Siddiq was at as-Sunh. He received the news. So he came on his horse, riding his horse, straight to the room of Aisha radiallahu anha. And he came to Rasulullah sallallahu alayhi wa sallam and uncovered his face. And he kissed him on the forehead and said, "You are pure when you're alive and you are pure when you're dead." And then he went to the masjid while Umar ibn Khattab was speaking. And when Abu Bakr as-Siddiq radiallahu anhu started to talk, everyone left Umar and they came to listen to Abu Bakr. Abu Bakr as-Siddiq radiallahu anhu said, a very brief speech, but it was a turning point in the history of this ummah. Abu Bakr as-Siddiq radiallahu anhu said, if you were worshipping Muhammad, then Muhammad is dead. But if you are worshipping Allah, then Allah is alive and He never dies. And then he recited the ayah 144 of Surah Al-Imran. Muhammad is not but a messenger. Other messengers have passed on before him. So if he was to die or to be killed, would you turn back on your heels to unbelief? And he who turns back on his heels will never harm Allah at all, but Allah will reward the grateful. Umar ibn Khattab said, when I heard that ayah from the mouth of Abu Bakr, it was as if it was the first time I ever heard the ayah. Even though Umar ibn Khattab was a hafiz of Quran. Umar ibn Khattab said, when I heard Abu Bakr recite that ayah, my feet failed. So I fell down on my knees. And I realized that Muhammad sallallahu alayhi wa sallam was dead. And then you could only hear crying in the masjid. Abu Bakr as-Siddiq radiallahu anhu was the one who brought them back to reality. Later on that day, Monday, same day, the Ansar radiallahu anhum started gathering in Saqifat Bani Sa'da, a shed belonging to Banu Sa'da, a meeting place. In the beginning it was Al-Aws and Al-Khazraj, and then the Aws left and it was only Al-Khazraj. What were they discussing? They were discussing appointing an Amir. In the narration of Bukhari, it was Abu Bakr and Umar who went to Al-Ansar in Saqifat Banu Sa'da. Umar ibn Khattab said, we went in and we sat down. Umar ibn Khattab said, and I was preparing a speech. He said, and then the speaker of Al-Ansar stood up. In other words, he's saying that we should give bay'ah to Sa'd bin Ubadah. Umar ibn Khattab stood up to speak. Abu Bakr as-Siddiq said, Umar, take it easy and sit down until I deliver my speech and complete it, and then say whatever you want. Umar ibn Khattab said, and because of the temper of Abu Bakr as-Siddiq, I didn't want to anger him, so I sat down. Abu Bakr as-Siddiq radiallahu anhu stood up and he started to speak. Among the things he said, maybe not all of this speech has survived because there's bits and pieces in different narrations. He said, and what you have mentioned about yourself, the Ansar, is undeniable. That's the truth. When you say that you are the army of Islam, that's the truth. When you are the helpers of Allah, that's the truth. And he added to that by narrating the ayat and the ahadith that were praising Al-Ansar. And he said that Rasulullah sallallahu alayhi wa sallam said, if the Ansar would take one way while all of the other people take another way, I will follow the way of Al-Ansar. And Rasulullah sallallahu alayhi wa sallam said that I am with you. My life and my death will be among Al-Ansar. So Abu Bakr brought up all of these ahadith praising Al-Ansar. But then he said, but the Arabs will never approve leadership in the hands of anyone but the people of Quraysh. And then Abu Bakr as-Siddiq, he held up the hands of Umar and Abu Ubaidah. And he said, and I would be satisfied with either one of these two men being our Amir. So give bay'ah to whichever one you want. Umar ibn Khattab said, everything that I wanted to say in my prepared speech, Abu Bakr as-Siddiq has said it and better in his impromptu speech. He said, I was preparing this speech and thinking about it all throughout the way until I got there. Abu Bakr, he said it in a better way and a more complete way, and he added to it things that I have missed in an impromptu speech. He said, the only thing that I didn't like was his last statement, asking to give bay'ah to me. And then Umar ibn Khattab said, and subhanAllah, look at this statement. He said, in the name of Allah, I would rather be taken ahead and beheaded than become an Amir over people, and Abu Bakr is one of them. He saw it as inappropriate. How could I be in the position of leadership and Abu Bakr is behind me? Al-Habbab bin Munzir stood up and said, I have a solution. He's one of Al-Ansar. How about Al-Muhajirun appoint an Amir and we appoint an Amir? Umar bin Khattab said, two swords can't go together. It has to be one leader. And then there was an argument that happened and the voices were being raised. So Umar ibn Khattab said, I feared fitna. So I went ahead and told Abu Bakr, extend your hand forward so I will give you bay'ah. And then I gave my bay'ah to Abu Bakr as-Siddiq radiallahu anhu, and then the Muhajirun followed, and then the Ansar came and gave him bay'ah. And they were doing it with such emotions, because they came to realize that, yes, how could we appoint an Amir and Abu Bakr is around? Umar ibn Khattab later on said, don't you know that Rasulullah ﷺ has appointed Abu Bakr to be our Imam? Who of you can stand ahead and be an Imam while Abu Bakr is a Ma'mun? Can any one of you lead Abu Bakr in Salah? They said, Na'udhu Billah. We seek refuge in Allah. Abu Bakr as-Siddiq, his Khilafah was very short and he didn't have a chance to spread out the religion very far, because he only became a Khalifa for a little over 2 years. And the final stand was the position of a Siddiq regarding Al-Murtaddeen. Abu Bakr as-Siddiq radiallahu anhu, he bathed in a day that was very cold. So he catched a fever. And his fever was developing day by day, so his situation was getting worse every day. Abu Bakr as-Siddiq radiallahu anhu felt that this is the end of his life. His life is coming to a closing. The illness of Abu Bakr as-Siddiq carried on and his situation was getting worse until it was the 15th day. So Abu Bakr asked his daughter Aisha, he said, what day did Rasulullah ﷺ die? She said, he died on a Monday. Abu Bakr said, and this is Monday. So I think that this will be my last day. He died on a Monday, and Rasulullah ﷺ died on a Monday, and Rasulullah ﷺ died at the age of 63, and Abu Bakr dies at the age of 63. So he's following Rasulullah ﷺ in his life and in his death. His last words in dunya were, تَوَفَّنِي مُسْلِمًا وَالْحِقْنِي بِالصَّالِحِينَ. My Lord, take me as a Muslim and join me with the righteous. My closest friend, Muhammad sallallahu alaihi wasallam, and make me join the Sahaba radiallahu anhu who passed away before. These were his last words in dunya. He died the 21st of Jumad al-Akhirah, the 13th year of Hijrah. So his Khilafah was 2 years, 3 months, and 10 days. That was it. Umar ibn Khattab radiallahu anhu had the honor of leading the Salah of Janazah on Abu Bakr as-Siddiq radiallahu anhu. The grave of Abu Bakr as-Siddiq radiallahu anhu would be in the room of his daughter Aisha, right next to the grave of Muhammad sallallahu alayhi wa sallam. And out of respect for Muhammad sallallahu alayhi wa sallam, the head of Abu Bakr was placed at the same level as the shoulders of Rasulullah sallallahu alaihi wasallam. So he's not put right next to him, but he's a little bit behind. Salawatullahi wa salamu ala Sayyid al-Awwalin wal-Akhirin Muhammad ibn Abdullah wa ala alihi wa sahbihi wa sallam. Subhanakallahumma wa bihamdik, nashhadu an la ilaha illa ant, astaghfiruka wa natubu.
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8: I want to start by telling you something you already know. You and I, every human being, we share an ideal. Every human being has a purpose in life, whether they say it or not. For the Muslim, we'll talk about that later. But even for people that are not Muslim, people that don't even have a religion, some people just have a religion because their parents gave it to them, but they don't really care about it themselves. They're just living life. And when they have that, you know, we're living that life, they have some kind of ideal they want to work towards. For some people, all they want at the end of their life, what is success to them? Maybe I'll own a house. That's success for them. Maybe if I have this much money, that means I have success. Maybe if I got married to this one or that one, maybe that means I have success. But everybody has a definition of success. Maybe it's for some students, the only thought about success they have is I want to finish my master's degree. I want to finish my PhD. If I can finish that, I am successful. I have accomplished what I was looking for. Some of you are employees. And sometimes for employees, the only thing you're looking forward to is your promotion. If I can just become the manager, if I can just become the director, if I can just become the senior vice president, I'm successful. I've accomplished something. Every human being has something they want, something they work towards, something that is matloob to them. That's something shared across humanity. You don't have to be Muslim to have that. All of us do. And within Islam, it's okay. It's not like Islam forbade us or stopped us from wanting things. It's not haram for you to want a house. It's not evil for you to want nice clothes or to want a nice family or to want a better job or to have a better income or to have a little bit better savings. These things are not evil. Allah did not stop you and me from them. But I want to take it a step further. Our deen, there are two kinds of people that follow it. And I'm conscious of the fact that today I'm speaking at the Islamic University, and I'm speaking in many cases to students here, students at a pristine institution. And I chose this particular ayah and this khutbah on purpose, and I hope I'm able to clarify this to you, inshallah ta'ala. And that is that, you know, in our deen, you can live the minimal expectations. The minimal expectations, which could be, for a Muslim, you stay away from haram things, you stay away from the pretty bad things, and you make sure you fulfill at least your fard. You do the things that you have to do, you take care of those things, and you're okay, then you can live your life, do whatever you want. Just stay away from the haram and fulfill the obligations, at least you meet the minimum requirement. You meet the minimum requirement, and nobody will question you. Nobody's gonna say you're not doing enough. You need to do more. If you want to go to Jannah, then you're not going to be saved if you just do the minimum. I won't argue that with you. I will not argue that with you. But what I want to tell you is Allah put some people, He gave some people extra blessings. He gave some people extra opportunities. And I would consider all of you, especially the students today listening, Allah gave you an opportunity. Allah opened a door for you that is not open for many other people. And many of you are studying Islam itself, and many of you are studying economics or engineering or something else, but it doesn't matter. All of you have been blessed with opportunity. And you are blessed with opportunity in a Muslim country. And you may not realize what that means, but because I come from the United States, and when I come to a Muslim country, then I can tell the difference. We you know, don't take your Islam for granted. I know Muslims in where I come from, in the United States, that in one generation they lost Islam. In two generations they lost Islam. There are people there are families, entire families. I started a small musalla in my neighborhood in Texas. And on my way back home, there's a pizza place. So I stopped there, and the guy is from New York. The guy who runs the pizza place is from New York, and I used to live in New York. So we started talking. And I found out he's Albanian. And actually he says, yeah, my grandmother's Muslim. Because my grandfather and grandmother are Muslim. I said, what about you? He goes, yeah, I don't do that. We didn't really care about that. In two generations, they lost it all together. They don't even see themselves as Muslim anymore. And it's not their fault. But something happens in a society when every influence around you it doesn't support Islam. It doesn't further Islam. You are blessed to live in a country, in a society surrounded by Muslims. Where Islam is easy, where it's accessible, where you can hear the adhan, where the call to Allah's house is open to you. I don't hear the adhan where I live. We have to go to the masjid by checking our clock, not by listening to the adhan, right? So when it becomes this easy, you know what happens? You don't realize what a huge ni'mah it is. You don't realize what a blessing it is. It's just every day for you. It's just every day that this many people, every week this many people are here, Jumu'ah or more. This is a normal thing, it's not a big deal. But when you go to a city, I've been to cities in the United States and gave khutbah, and there are six people sitting in front of me. They're the only Muslims in that city. Then you realize, it's a ni'mah of Allah to have Muslims around you, to have the support of Islam around you. But I go back to what I started with. There are some people who are happy with doing just the minimum. Just the minimum. But I am here to tell you, the young people in the audience today, Allah has blessed you, and I am telling you, He expects great things from you. He does not expect the minimum from you. If you are just doing the minimum, fine. I don't hate you. And I'm not yelling at you. But I know you can do a lot better. And I know Allah expects a lot more, because He's blessed you so much. So much. Our deen, in this beautiful ayah, Allah Azza wa Jal describes it, قُلْ هَذِهِ سَبِيلِي. This is my path. A sabil is a path. And you know what? Allah did not say in this ayah, قُلْ هَذَا دِينِي. This is my deen. Tell them, this is my religion. This is my Islam. This is my truth. This is my book. He didn't describe it with any other language except, this is my path. And all of you know, a path is like a journey. So Islam itself is being described as a journey in this ayah. What does that mean? That means you have, in any journey you have to make progress, right? So even if you take one step, you are more closer to your destination than the day before, or the step before. Every single moment you are making progress in a journey. And in this ayah, Allah's Messenger says, sallallahu alayhi wa sallam, this religion of mine and this religion of yours and ours, Islam, is a journey. Which means I am supposed to do something more for this deen than I did yesterday. And I'm supposed to do more tomorrow and more tomorrow and more tomorrow. I'm supposed to go further. This deen should become more of a reality than it was yesterday. And I should have something to do with that. I should serve. I should further this deen. I should be a servant of this deen. I've only spent a very few days in this country. And I've spent very little time traveling in the Muslim world. But I can tell you, there is not a single Muslim country. There is not a single Muslim city. There is not a village that does not need da'wah. And there's no Muslim community where there are Muslims, all of them are close to Allah, and none of them need advice. There are so many Muslims, the only thing left of Islam is their name. That's the only thing left. They don't care about salat, they don't care about halal and haram. They're far from this deen. They are far. Who's going to invite them? Who's going to care about them? Who's going to bring them back to La ilaha illallah? Who's going to make them realize how beautiful this deen is? You know, sometimes when we think about da'wah, we think about non-Muslims. You know, the Hindus should be given da'wah. The Buddhists should be given da'wah. The Christians should be given da'wah. But you know what? We are living in strange times. The people who need the da'wah the most today are the Muslims themselves. We need da'wah. We need the concern of other Muslims. The students that are here, you, the ones that are going to graduate from this institution, whether you like it or not, you will be ambassadors of Islam to your communities. When you go work at a company, you will be ambassadors of Islam at your company. When you go work in a department in the government, you will be ambassadors of Islam in that department in the government. You are going to have to live Islam in strange times. The people who need the da'wah the most today are the Muslims themselves. We need da'wah. We need the concern of other Muslims. The students that are here, you, the ones that are going to graduate from this institution, whether you like it or not, you will be ambassadors of Islam to your communities. When you go work at a company, you will be ambassadors of Islam at your company. When you go work in a department in the government, you will be ambassadors of Islam in that department in the government. You are going to have to live Islam at its highest level, not the minimum.

for their communities. And when they see people going away from Allah, it should hurt them in their hearts. And they should say, what can I do to make Islam a deeper reality in this place? What can I do to further this deen? What can I do to... I shouldn't just be happy that so many people come and attend Jumu'ah. Does that mean everybody's heart is clean? Does that mean that we are enough, we don't need any more reminder? Is that what that means? Or are there evils in our society? Are there youth that are turning towards drugs? Are there young people that are just living their life for no purpose? All they do is play video games and watch movies and go to sleep. And if you ask them for a purpose, they say, I want to graduate and get a job. Is that a goal? Get a job? Allah gave us such higher goals. Your job itself is a means to a higher end. You should think about where you're going to work. And I'm sure those of you that are college students, you're always thinking, where am I going to get a job? How much money am I going to make? Where am I going to live? When will my parents let me get married? You know, these are the questions you're asking yourself all the time. But you know what? I'd like to add one more question for you. How am I going to serve Allah with my career, with my education? How will I be of service? Some of you are studying Islam. You have the prestige, you have the honor from Allah that He made the opportunity for you to study Islam itself. You're getting your bachelor's in Islamic studies. You're getting your master's in Islamic studies. Some of you are pursuing PhDs in Islamic studies. But you know what? I even want to give myself and you a reminder that we are not studying something that's an academic subject. This is not a subject. Islam, when you study it so that you can serve. Everything you learn and you ask yourself, how will I do, how will I use this to help someone else? How will I use this to better this society? How will I use this to help our masajid, help our young people, help the women, help the children? This is, you have to think like this now all the time. How am I going to serve Allah? These are people of high caliber. And I expect that when Allah gives people the blessing of education, then He sees them qualified, that they are capable of higher service. هُوَ اجْتَبَاكُمْ He selected you. He picked you. You're right for the job. I want to give you a simple example to think about this. Someone who gets a very good job after the interview. They get a very good job. That's an honor. It's an honor. And obviously, if you don't get a good job if you're not qualified, unless your uncle works in the department or something. But you don't get a good job unless you pass the interview, you have the experience, you can demonstrate the skills, and then you get a good job. But even if you get a good job, but you don't do your job. You got the job, but you show up late every day. You got the job, but you don't finish any projects. You're sitting there at the desk wasting your time. You're going to lose that job. Somebody else will come and do it for you. You will not keep that job even if you qualified. Qualifications are not enough. You have to do the work. Allah Azza wa Jal is keep giving all of us. He's already qualified us. We are people of La ilaha illallah. We are already qualified. But that doesn't mean we're doing the work. If we don't do the work, if we don't make, we don't concern ourselves, if we don't care, then you know what's going to happen. إِن تَتَوَلَّوْا يَسْتَبْدِلْ قَوْمًا غَيْرَكُمْ ثُمَّ لَا يَكُونُوا أَمْثَالَكُمْ You turn away, and Allah will replace you with a nation other than yourselves, and they will not be like you. They will not be lazy like you. We have to think about service. Every person sitting here has something to contribute to Allah's deen. Every one of us. We have to build that into our heads. And you can say to yourself, well, I don't have a lot of knowledge. I'm not a sheikh. I'm not a da'i. I'm not a khatib. How can I serve? You don't have to be a alim to serve. You don't have to be a da'i to serve. That's not the only service there is to be provided. Are there people in your family that are doing the wrong thing? They're doing unfair dealings? They're not giving the inheritance? They're not giving the mahr? Are they doing those things? You should speak up about that in your family. That's your job. Who else is going to do that? You're supposed to speak up. Is your business partner and you and your business partner, are they cheating people in the store? Are they doing unfair dealings? And you're like, oh, the government doesn't know, so we're okay. No, no, no, Allah knows. Whose job is it to fix that? It's your job. We have to become responsible people to Allah. This is sabil. قُلْ هَذِهِ سَبِيلِي Responsible citizens in a society.

0: You know, the world and the media, they're trying to push this idea that people who follow Islam are, they're not civilized and they're violent and they don't know how to run in the modern world and they don't know what they're doing. All of these ideas, they're floated in the Western media. The proof does not come from our speeches. The proof comes when we have the most just societies, when we have the best economic practices, when we have the fairest dealings, when we have the most peace among each other, when we deal with our non-Muslim neighbors and friends in the best possible way. That is proof that all of those are lies. We can give all the pamphlets and speeches and responses, but that doesn't mean anything. It doesn't mean anything. The world doesn't want to hear about Islam. The world wants to see Islam. It needs to see Islam. And who is going to show them Islam if not countries of Muslims? The majority of Muslims, subhanAllah. This is where we're going to have to see it. I want to instill in you, if I'm able to, just one thing based on this ayah, قُلْ هَذِهِ سَبِيلِي, that we cannot be satisfied with how things are right now. You cannot say, Alhamdulillah, at least we're all Muslim. You cannot be satisfied. You have to make things better. That's what a journey is. You have to make progress. You have to look at your community. You have to look at your neighborhood and say, what can be better here? What can I improve here? How can I make this a better place for other people? And you do that. You work towards it. This is sabil. قُلْ هَذِهِ سَبِيلِي أَدْعُوا إِلَى اللَّهِ عَلَى بَصِيرَةٍ. Beautiful words. I call to Allah with eyes open, with insight, basira. Basira is when you have full view of something. Actually, according to the Arabic language, right now, I don't have basira. Because of this pillar, I don't see the people behind there. And they don't see me, so I don't have basira. Basira means you have full view. Full view. Even partial view is not basira. Allah says we call to our deen with eyes open. You know what that means? That we have full understanding of why we are Muslim. Not just that we are Muslim, alhamdulillah, we know we're Muslim. But we have to have eyes open. Why am I Muslim? Why do I say La ilaha illallah? Why do I say Muhammadur Rasulullah sallallahu alayhi wa sallam? Why is the Quran the book of Allah? I should be clear about that for myself. So many Muslims today are only Muslim because, and you ask them, why are you Muslim? And they say, because my parents are Muslim. Or they say, because I was raised in a Muslim country. Or they say, I don't know, because everybody else is Muslim, I guess. These are not good answers. These are not good answers to that question. And I am telling you, because I have seen it myself. I have seen Muslim children from Muslim families say, I don't even know why I'm Muslim. And they, and in America, at least, they start leaving Islam because nobody's going to say, Astaghfirullah, he's become a murtad. They don't have that. So they start leaving the deen. Recently, I went to Mexico City, 38 million people. I looked up what halal restaurant I could find. I found one, there were two restaurants. I went to an Algerian restaurant in Mexico City. And I asked the brother, he's been there since the 70s. And he said there's about 100,000 Jordanians that moved to Mexico City in the 70s. 100,000 or some. And today there's like one or two masajid in Mexico City and Jumu'ah is attended by 200 or 300 people. That is it. That is it. It's gone. Because they were not raised with, why are you Muslim? So when they looked at the society around them, they said, oh, I could just be like everybody else. Why do I have to stay Muslim? What's the point? Globalization is changing our world. YouTube is everywhere. Our children are watching, our youth are watching videos that are giving them confusions. And you cannot stop it. They will be exposed to it. And until we educate them on why are we Muslim, until they have basira, they will not be able to serve society. The two ideas in this ayah are tied to each other. On the one hand, we want people that will serve. On the other hand, we want people that are clear about why they are Muslim. And when you are clear about why you are Muslim, when you have basira, then there is no doubt that you will serve. There is no doubt that you will put every energy you can to do whatever you can for Allah's deen. أَدْعُوا إِلَى اللَّهِ عَلَى بَصِيرَةٍ أَنَا وَمَنِ اتَّبَعَنِي. The Rasul sallallahu alayhi wa sallam says, I call to Allah with eyes open, I and whoever follows me. Our deen is different. Our deen is different. When people say, why do you follow Islam? Why do you do this or that or the other? We don't just have the answer, I don't know. We just do it. That's just our culture. We don't have that. Other religions can give that answer. We don't give that answer. We have a reason for what we do. We have intellect that we are supposed to use. أَفَلَا تَعْقِلُونَ Why don't you think? You have to be thinking people, you know? And even especially in a Muslim society, we assume that our next generation is already, they know that Islam is the haqq. Don't assume that. They have to come to that conclusion for themselves. They have to get the education in which they can say for themselves, yes, absolutely, this is the truth. To confirm their iman and reconfirm their iman. They should know why. It gives a strength to the Muslim youth. And this is the last couple of things I want to talk to you about, inshaAllah ta'ala. And those are when young Muslim people have real iman. When young Muslims have real strength in their belief, then they have the power to change the world. They have the power to make the world a better place. But when young Muslim people don't have real iman, they don't have real conviction, then they are a waste of space. They are a waste of society, a waste of a generation. The only thing in their life, the most important thing in their life is when is the next movie coming out? The most important thing is when is the next iPhone coming out? The next most important thing is, man, I wish I had that car. That's it. Your life doesn't go any further than that. My teacher used to say that Islam is similar to climbing a mountain. You know, when you're climbing a mountain, you throw a hook and you climb. If you throw a hook not very high, then you will only reach that much. You can't reach any further. If your goal is money, if your goal is a six-pack, if your goal is a car, if your goal is a promotion, if your goal is entertainment, if your goal is girls, whatever your goal is, then you're only going to get that. You won't get anything else. But if your goal is something higher, to serve something more than yourself, you don't live a selfish life. You want to live for the sake of Allah and for the benefit of others. That's how you want to live. Then you will benefit yourself definitely, but you will be honored in the eyes of Allah because you set your goal much higher. I said in the beginning, there's nothing wrong with having a good job. There's nothing wrong with having a nice house. There's nothing wrong with that. There is something wrong when that is your goal. That is not my goal. I have a nice job so that I have some free time so that I can serve Allah's deen. So I can do something for my people. So I can make this a better place. So I can fight corruption. You know, that's why I have my job. I don't just care about myself, I care about my neighbor. I don't just care about the Muslims in my country, I also care about the non-Muslims. So they know that Islam makes you care about people. It makes you love other people and not hate them. Not hate them. If we show hatred towards non-Muslims, how is that da'wah? How in the world is that da'wah? If we insult non-Muslims, look down on them and call them najas and make fun of them and all of these things, how are they ever going to want to be Muslim? Why would they want to be anything like the people who hate them? Why would they do that? That is our fault that they don't find beauty in Islam. It's my fault and it's your fault that our neighbors don't find Islam beautiful because we haven't shown them what makes it beautiful. We have a huge responsibility to our own generation, to our own people, and to our neighbors. And this is something Allah gave us, subhanahu wa ta'ala. I want to remind you of something as I conclude about concern for others. Concern for others. Sometimes some people, especially young Muslims, they think that Islam is so powerful and it's so true, anybody who's not Muslim, we hate them. We don't, you know, they're the enemies of Islam, we hate them. And they're kuffar and all of this kind of stuff. You know, Nuh alayhi salam was told, an anzir qawmak. He was told, warn your people. Your people. Allah did not say, an anzir al kafirin. An anzirhum. No, an anzir qawmak. They are your, you need to warn your people. The kaf there, like, you know, Ibn Ashur rahimahullah said it in his tafsir. He said that kaf there is because Allah wants him to care about his people. And that's why he should give them da'wah. Because he loves them so much. He would not want to see harm come to them. Because they're his people. And these are the same people who insult him, who spit at him, who make fun of him. And yet he cares about them. These are people of, these are the Rusul who are our examples. Alayhi musallatu wassalam. We have to become those kinds of people. قُلْ هَذِهِ سَبِيلِي أَدْعُو إِلَى اللَّهِ عَلَى بَصِيرَةٍ أَنَا وَمَنِ اتَّبَعَنِي. I and whoever follows me. وَسُبْحَانَ اللَّهِ. And Allah is perfect. And how perfect Allah is. And the placement of this perfection of Allah also. Why? Because no matter how much I serve the deen, it's not good enough. No matter what I do for Allah, it's not good enough. No matter how much I pray, it's not good enough. No matter how carefully I make my wudu, it will not be perfect. No matter how much I concentrate in salat, there will still be things missing. Nothing I do for Allah will ever be good enough because He is perfect. You know what this does? It doesn't make you proud of yourself. You remember that Allah is the only one who is perfect. My da'wah is not perfect. My knowledge is not perfect. My service is not perfect. My volunteering is not perfect. Because the only one perfect is Allah. Wa subhanallah. Wa ma ana minal mushrikeen. What a beautiful conclusion to an ayah. Because the people who serve Allah's deen, sometimes they start thinking that they are better than other people. That because I am standing on here in a minbar that is very high above you, that I am better than you. No, subhanallah. How can I think like that? I am among you. وَمَا أَنَا مِنَ الْمُشْرِكِينَ. If I start thinking for a moment that I am better than anybody else who's sitting in the audience, if I start thinking like that, then nothing I do counts, because that's shirk. That is shirk, to have kibr inside of you and to think of yourself as higher. The ultimate reminder to those who will serve Allah's deen, don't think highly of yourself. Don't think you are better than the people you are trying to serve. Your friend may be a Hindu today. He may be a Hindu today, and you say, well, at least I'm not a Hindu, I must be better than him. But when he takes shahada tomorrow, and when he takes that shahada and all of his sins are forgiven, then Allah, in the eyes of Allah, he's better than you. We never know. We never know. We have to have that humility before Allah Azza wa Jal. I pray that Allah Azza wa Jal makes us a people of vision. I honestly pray to Allah Azza wa Jal. I have met so many young people in my visit, this brief visit that I have to Malaysia. I've met so many inspiring young people. I make dua for them that Allah makes them a source of guidance for others. And that Allah keeps them sincere. And Allah puts in their hearts every night that they go to sleep, Ya Allah, I want to serve your deen. Show me how. Show me what I can do for your deen. The young men and women of this society are the future of this ummah. You are in a very unique country. You are in a very unique situation. This situation does not exist in most of the ummah. Allah has blessed you in many ways that so many nations, so many Muslim countries don't have those blessings. They don't have those opportunities. I'm telling you, you are in a very blessed situation. But if Allah has blessed you this much, then you have all the more responsibility. You have the responsibility to show not just your own country, but the world, the ummah itself, how Islam should be. How young people can carry deen. How young people can be a source of inspiration. So I make sincere dua for our young, that they are able to carry the flag of Islam, that they become the pride of this ummah, that we look at them and say, Subhanallah, we were not able to do in our generation what our next are doing. It's so sad when we look at the next generation nowadays and we say they are much worse than us. And their kids will be much worse than them. It's getting worse. We need to reverse that and say our next generation is better than us. And their kids will be better than them. That's what we want to do. And I pray that the youth here, the college students here, the graduates here, the teachers here, they're able to become that source of inspiration. May Allah Azza wa Jal bless the ummah wherever it may be and alleviate it of its afflictions. And may Allah Azza wa Jal make all of us people of serious and continuously growing iman. Barakallahu li wa lakum fil Qur'an al-Hakim wa nafa'ani wa iyaakum bil ayati wa dhikri al-Hakim.
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3: مولانا كاكا also had to be addressing you people, but he left on Monday for Cape Town. So Alhamdulillah, I will just say a few words before I call on Hazrat Mawlana Mufti Saab. Related to today's issues, Alhamdulillah, we find with the fazl and karam of Allah subhanahu wa ta'ala that Allah subhanahu wa ta'ala in His infinite mercy, compassion and grace has blessed us with this wealth of iman. 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It is only through the institution of nikah. It is through this kabul and ijab and kabul, that is proposal and acceptance. Only once this takes place will Allah subhanahu wa ta'ala instill love between husband and wife. All before marriage is infatuation, it is deception, it is never true love, respected mothers and brothers in Islam. We find that during the time, because our topic is on divorce and conflict and dispute management, during the time of Imam Shafi rahmatullah alayhi, an incident, a story for us to reflect and ponder, we find that there was a judge. And while I'm narrating the story, sometimes through incidences and stories, we remember things, respected brothers. So during the time of Imam Shafi rahmatullah alayhi, there was a judge who got into a dispute with his wife, unfortunately, and I mean, it happens to all of us. And unfortunately, she said out of anger that, go away, you are Jahannami man. They were disputing and I suppose she said, you are Jahannami, just go from here, man. Telling her husband, who is a judge, they had a dispute and we know what transpires. So the husband also, he also replied angrily, and listen attentively, if I am a Jahannami, then I give you a talaq. If I am a Jahannami, then I give you a talaq. So both of them were angry and they went to sleep. And the next morning they realized, the wife realized that I shouldn't have been so harsh and I shouldn't say such words to my husband. And the husband, on the other hand, also regretted. He also regretted for speaking so harshly. As in the case with talaq, respected brothers. Unfortunately, we first blurt out these harsh words without thinking, without realizing. And then, at the end of the day, we regret. And inshallah, after this incident, I would just like to pay a little attention from hadith on the importance and how serious talaq is before Mufti Sahib enlightens us on the various masail regarding divorce, etc. However, so coming back to this incident, we find that they both regretted what they said, and what was now the outcome? What was the outcome of this? So did the talaq fall or not? Because he said that if I am, she said, you are Jahannami, just get out from here. You are Jahannami. So he said that if I am a Jahannami, if I'm going to Jahannam, then I give you one talaq. So did talaq fall or not? That is the big question. So the ulama of that time, respected brothers, commented that this talaq is mashrut. This talaq is conditional. Why, respected brothers? Because if he is a Jahannami, then only the talaq will fall. And nobody knows whether he's going to Jannat or Jahannam. If he is a Jahannami, if he is going to Jahannam, then only will talaq will fall. Because she said, go away from your Jahannami. So he said that if I am a Jahannami, then I will go to, then I give you one talaq. So now the ulama commented that they decided and they came to the decision that if he is a Jahannami, only if he is a Jahannami, then only the talaq will fall. But now who will decide whether he's a Jahannami or not? That is the big question, respected brothers. And we find that this became the talk of the town. And like I said, it was during the time of Imam Shafi rahmatullah alayhi. Imam Shafi rahmatullah was a young, bright scholar. He was young at that time. He was a bright scholar. And he requested to meet with the judge, to talk, to speak to the judge. And that if he could have an opportunity to speak with the judge, then he could decide whether the talaq, whether the divorce fell or not. So however, cutting a long story short, the judge came to Imam Shafi rahmatullah alayhi. He met Imam Shafi rahmatullah alayhi, and Imam Shafi rahmatullah alayhi asked him that, and this is what I want one and all to listen attentively. Imam Shafi rahmatullah alayhi asked him firstly that, do you recall any incident in your life wherein you attempted to commit a major sin? Number one. Imam Shafi rahmatullah asked the judge, do you recall any incident in your life whereby you were able, or rather you were tempted to commit a major sin? And secondly, you were even able and capable of committing that sin. And thirdly, you refrain from that sin because of the fear of Allah. Do you recall what did Imam Shafi ask him? Repetition, respected brothers and sisters, so we can understand and enjoy the incident and remember this incident, because we derive many lessons from this incident. He says that, do you recall any incident in your life wherein you were tempted to commit a major sin and were even able of and capable of committing that sin? And thirdly, but you refrain from committing a sin because of the fear of Allah. So the judge said, yes, I do recall an incident. And the judge began saying that once I rushed and I went and I came to my room. And when I entered my room, I saw my domestic female servant. And she was absolutely beautiful. She was young and a innocent girl in my room. So the judge said that I locked the door. Naturally, when he saw this young, beautiful, innocent girl that was in his control, Shaitan filled insinuation, evil thoughts in his mind, in his heart. And he says that unfortunately, I became inclined towards this girl, this young, beautiful, innocent girl. And I locked the door from inside. And he says that I locked the door from on the inside, and she was an Allah-fearing girl. She was Allah-fearing, and when she realized my evil intentions, when she realized my evil intentions, she immediately told me, Ya Malik, ittaqillah, oh my master, fear Allah, ittaqillah, ittaqillah, because she was a pious girl and she realized that I locked the door and what my intentions were. She said, oh my master, fear Allah. And the judge said that these words came out from this pious girl's mouth. And it had such a effect that the condition of my heart changed instantly. That is, he wanted to commit the despicable act of zina with her. But his heart changed completely when these beautiful words came out from this pious girl's mouth. Fear Allah, fear of Allah. And he said that fear of Allah entered my heart, and I told her that, please go away from here. And I unlocked the door from here. And this, Imam Shafi, this, O Imam, I done. And I let her go. I had the ability. I was tempted to commit a major sin. Like I said, remember that. I had the ability to do it. But I refrained from committing this because I feared Allah. I feared my Allah. So after listening to the story, Imam Shafi rahmatullah alayhi remarked. Because remember I said in the beginning, the ulama of that time said that talaq was conditional. Mashrood, because we don't know whether he was a Jahannami or not. If he was a Jahannami, then only will the talaq fall. So Imam Shafi rahmatullahi deduced from this incident of the judge, this remarkable incident whereby he refused that beautiful young maiden, and he said that your nikah with your wife is still intact. Your nikah with your wife is still intact, and the talaq did not fall. That is, the talaq did not fall. So the ulama, because the ulama gave a different decision, and they said, and the public were all astounded with the decision of Imam Shafi rahmatullah alayhi, and they said that how can Imam Shafi rahmatullah alayhi give such an opinion, etc. How can he give such a fatwa, etc. So Imam Shafi rahmatullah alayhi, who was wise, Allah ta'ala bestowed him with a lot of wisdom, etc. Imam Shafi rahmatullah alayhi said that it is not my fatwa. It is Allah Ta'ala who is giving this fatwa. It is Allah Subhanahu wa Ta'ala who is Qari. It is Allah Subhanahu wa Ta'ala who is Hafiz. It is Allah Ta'ala who is an Alim. It is Allah Subhanahu wa Ta'ala who is a Mufti. Kulillahu yuftikum. It is Allah Subhanahu wa Ta'ala who gives the fatwa, respected brothers and sisters. Allah Ta'ala, and Imam Shafi rahmatullah explained, what he was saying is that Allah Ta'ala says in the Quran, وَأَمَّا مَنْ خَافَ مَقَامَ رَبِّهِ وَنَهَا النَّفْسَ عَنِ الْهَوَى فَإِنَّ الْجَنَّةَ هِيَ الْمَأْوَى. Ma Allah is saying in the Quran that whoever fears, وَأَمَّا مَنْ خَافَ مَقَامَ رَبِّهِ, standing in front of his sustainer, وَنَهَا النَّفْسَ عَنِ الْهَوَى, and he suppresses his carnal desires, فَإِنَّ الْجَنَّةَ هِيَ الْمَأْوَى, then Jannat will be that person's abode. And this judge, alhamdulillah, in his life, had experienced that incident whereby he feared Allah subhanahu wa ta'ala, and he feared Allah, and he even said, I fear my Allah, that is why he released the girl. So in his opinion, he felt that he was, because of his piety, he was not a Jahannami. That is why he gave that decision, honorable brothers and sisters. So we learn many, many things, respected brothers. From this incident also, let us understand that talaq, respected brothers, from the hadith of Rasulullah sallallahu alayhi wasallam, Nabi sallallahu alayhi wasallam says, Tazawwaju, marry. 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Do not divorce, do not give divorce. Because why? Divorce is such an institution that shakes the arsh of Allah. Allah subhanahu wa ta'ala hates divorce. إِنَّ أَبْغَدَ الْحَلَالِ. From the most detestable things in the eyes of Allah, inna abghada al-halal, inna abghada, the most detestable of the permissible things in the eyes of Allah is talaq. Allah hates it, although it is permissible. It is such that makes the arsh of Allah subhanahu wa ta'ala shudder and shake. The seriousness of divorce, respected brothers and sisters, whereby it is narrated in a hadith whereby Nabi sallallahu alayhi wa sallam narrated from Mu'az bin Jabal, qala Rasulullah sallallahu alayhi wa sallam, ya Mu'az, ma khalaqa Allahu shay'an ala wajhi al-ard ahabbu ilayhi min al-itaq wa la khalaqa Allahu shay'an ala wajhi al-ard abghada ilayhi min at-talaq. No other thing Allah Ta'ala has created on the face of this earth more hated in the eyes of Allah subhanahu wa ta'ala than talaq. So we have to remember that this is an institution that is permissible but hated in the eyes of Allah subhanahu wa ta'ala. That is why the hadith of Rasulullah sallallahu alayhi wa sallam, ثَلَاثٌ جِدُّهُنَّ جِدٌّ وَهَزْلُهُنَّ جِدٌّ. ثَلَاثٌ, there are three matters. Three matters are such when pronounced in a serious tone, its effects are serious. And also when uttered out of jest, its outcome is also effective. Whether we say it seriously or whether we say it mockingly. And what are these three things, respected brothers? One of them is talaq. That is talaq, raj'a, and, respected brothers, marriage. So we have to understand that even if we jestingly and mockingly speak to our wives and tell her, I divorce you, it is regarded as a divorce. We have to understand that divorce is like a bullet in a barrel. Whether you point that gun to a person and shoot at him out of jest, the effect is serious. Whether you fire one bullet, two bullets, or three bullets, talaq is talaq. Talaq is just like that bullet in that barrel. You cannot point a gun at somebody because the outcome is very, very serious. So even playing with your wife and telling your wife that I divorce you, talaq becomes binding, respected brothers. Rasulullah sallallahu alaihi wasallam says in a beautiful hadith, and listen, respected brothers and sisters, and see what shaitan does, that inna iblis yada'u arshahu ala al-ma, that iblis, he places his throne in the ocean. This is not far-fetched, respected brothers. This comes in Muslim Sharif. It is narrated in Muslim Sharif that Iblis yada'u arshahu ala al-ma, places his throne in the middle in the ocean. Thumma yab'athu sarayahu yuftinun an-nas. Then he sends his armies, the shayateen, to cause trouble and fitna amongst people, respected brothers. فَأَدْنَاهُمْ مِنْهُ مَنْزِلَةً أَعْدَمَهُمْ فِتْنَةً. 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Then they will come and report the other shayateen that I caused this one to lie, and I caused this one to cheat, and I caused this one to backbite, and I caused this one to commit fraud, and I caused this one to steal. But Iblis tells him, you have done nothing. You have done nothing great. قَالَ ثُمَّ يَجِيءُ أَحَدُهُمْ فَيَقُولُ مَا تَرَكْتُ حَتَّى اتْفَرَقْتُ بَيْنَهُ وَبَيْنَ إِمْرَأَتِهِ. Then another one from Iblis's army will come, shaitan, and he will tell Iblis that there was a husband and wife and I did not leave them until I caused them to separate, until I caused them to divorce one another. Qala Iblis said, فَيُدْنِيهِ مِنُوا. He brings him near to him. فَيَقُولْ نِعْمَ أَنْتَ. He says, how wonderful, wonderful, excellent. You have done something, respected brothers. So this institution of divorce is a very, very serious matter. And the rules of divorce, respected brothers and sisters, inshallah, Mufti Sahib will enlighten us. But I would like to end with a few reasons for divorce. Why is it that we are giving so many divorces? What are the outlying reasons? Why is it that marriage has become so cheap? That life has become so cheap? Why is it that we don't care for the rights of one another? Honorable brothers and sisters, first of all, unfortunately, we all want to be respected. We all want to be honored and revered. We all want to be treated with dignity. But unfortunately, we only know, and this we should contemplate, we only think of our rights. We only know our rights. And we only want our rights to be fulfilled, respected brothers. We don't realize that our partner also got rights. That our partner also wants to be respected and honored and revered and treated like a human being. But unfortunately, we only know our rights. And we only want our rights to be fulfilled. But if we have a change of mind, and realize that we have to also honor the next person, respect the next person. Let us be such that we start honoring the rights of others, respecting others, and forget about our rights and respected brothers. The reasons why there are so many divorces. Number one, respected brothers, expensive weddings. Nabi sallallahu alayhi wa sallam has mentioned, inna a'dhama nikah aysarahu ma'una. The greatest nikah in blessings, the greatest marriage in blessings are those marriages in which the least expenses are incurred. The greatest nikah in blessing, inna a'dhama nikah aysarahu ma'una, are those marriages in which the least expenses are incurred. And I've seen this with my own eyes, that people perform their nikahs at the ijtima. People perform their nikahs in Baytullah, in Medina. And I attended some of those nikahs as well. But we find that those marriages break as well. Why, respected brothers? You want to have a simple nikah performed at the ijtima. You want a pious person to perform your nikah. You want the best place, Medina, Makkatul Mukarramah. But after that, respected brothers, what type of ceremonies do we have? Photos, videos, cameras, intermingling, respected brothers. How can the rahmah of Allah Ta'ala come down? How can Allah's mercy come down? Wastage. Simple advices from Rasulullah sallallahu alaihi wasallam. Keep our marriages simple. Keep our expenses down. Video camera. I mean, we make a mockery out of deen. In the beginning, Maulana, please recite a qiraat. Please give a lecture. Please give a talk. Please make dua. And thereafter, music goes on. Thereafter, intermingling goes on. Thereafter, there are video camera, photos, wastage. Tens of thousands of rand spent on flowers. We are more worried about, unfortunately, the decor and all the things whereby people will say that this function was a wonderful function. But what is most important, respected brothers, is to keep it according to the sunnah. Feed as many people as you want within means, respected brothers. Second reason for divorce, there are many reasons, but I'll just outline some and Mufti Sahab will, inshallah, elaborate thereafter. That unfortunately, parents verbally and physically abuse one another. And we find that children unfortunately see how their parents, husband and wife, treat each other, and they learn from their parents. They see how the father physically abuses the mother and how the mother verbally abuses the father. And they learn from this. So when these children grow up and get married, then they do the same, because my father did this. My father used to beat my wife. My father used to verbally abuse my wife. Kullukum ra'in wa kullukum mas'oolun an ra'iyyati, Nabi sallallahu alayhi wa sallam says. We are all custodians. As parents, we are custodians. And we are going to be questioned regarding our subordinates. Kullukum ra'in wa kullukum mas'oolun an ra'iyyati. It's important and imperative, respected brothers, that we bring up our children with sound Islamic education, guiding them and showing them the path to Jannah, educating them, granting them sound education. And this is what the point that I was making. That is, we spend so much time in writing out cards, in printing cards in Dubai, in the wedding gown coming from Italy, the shoes coming from France, etc. All the detail. But what is most important regarding the laws of marriage, these programs such as these, and we've seen the turnout, 100, 150 people, respected brothers, from 25, 30,000 minimum people in just our area, respected brothers. 100, 150. Allah shukr that alhamdulillah you have attended, but what I'm trying to say is, where these opportunities are here, look at the response that we have, respected brothers. And it is important and imperative that we educate our children. Talaq is not a weapon. Today, unfortunately, we have become so weak that we issue talaq, we use it as a weapon. We want to cause harm to our wives. We want to cause harm to the women folk. It is not a weapon, respected brothers. Third reason why there are divorces is intoxicants, drug-related problems, drinking, gambling. We find, unfortunately, young girls and boys in school, teenagers on drugs. Parents got no option. They don't know what is happening. Get them married at 16, at 15 years, 17, they have a child. And at 18 years, they are divorced. We find that couples that are married for so many years, unfortunately, we find that they have this problem of drinking, drugs, gambling, and this most certainly causes dispute and conflict in the marriage, respected brothers and sisters. So we should abstain from these haram items. Another reason for divorce is extramarital affairs. So common nowadays. It is so common that it is unreal what is happening. Muslim businessmen going on foreign trips. Alhamdulillah, not all, but we find they mix business and pleasure together, respected brothers. Muslim businessmen taking advantage of their secretaries and their staff. So many businessmen, as Mufti Sahib will also allude to what I'm saying and agree also, and you will see, so many Muslim women come to us, respected brothers and sisters, complaining of their husband having marital affairs. When the husband is gone overseas, we find that unfortunately those people that are artisans come home. And may Allah forgive us. But we find that those people commit zina with those very people that are going overseas. Those men that are committing zina, we find that these artisans that are coming home, they are also committing this despicable act, respectable. Another reason for divorce, unfortunately, is that many teenagers also have relationships before they get married. Another reason is also that best friends, we have so many of us, alhamdulillah, best friends, but we find there's no system of parda. And we find we intermingle. And we take one another as brothers and sisters. And so many complaints and so many incidents whereby we find that best friends, we find that they're sleeping with one another's wives, respected brothers. They may have three children and four children. But we find because there is no parda and because they so casual with each other, we find that eventually the men who are best friends, we find they become best friends with their best friend's wives, respected brothers. And it is a common problem. Trust, we can only trust Allah. Allah Ta'ala has said and has mentioned emphatically in the Quran about the institution of parda. Another reason for divorce, and I'll end off with this, as time is up, there's so much more to say, is that of pornography, watching and reading magazines with pornography, etc. And what is pathetic, respected brothers and sisters, is that we watch these filthy scenes on TV. And read and watch these magazines, and we expect And this is complaints coming from the women folk also. Many of them come and they say, Maulana, this is what my husband wants me to do. Men expect their wives to perform the same despicable acts that they watch. And this is very, very difficult for the woman, those that got haya and modesty, to perform respected, brothers and sisters. And this leads to divorce. And what is the outcome of this? We find that there are two punishments of this. Number one is that when we do these things, pornography, reading all and watching all these filthy magazines, and expect our wives to carry out this, look at two punishments that a person will get. And if we can remember this, then inshallah it will be a means of us from abstaining from these things. Number one is when we engage in this, Allah Ta'ala, the first punishment, will take the beauty of the wife out of the husband's eyes. When we commit this despicable act or we watch pornography, number one, Allah Ta'ala will take the beauty of the wife out of the husband's eyes. Therefore, the husband will look at other women. And secondly, the second punishment is that Allah Ta'ala will take the love of the husband out of the wife's heart. Allah subhanahu wa ta'ala will take the love of the husband out of the wife's heart, respected brothers. When we engage ourselves in such despicable acts. So may Allah subhanahu wa ta'ala bless one and all and guide us and give us the tawfiq of refraining from such deeds. And may Allah subhanahu wa ta'ala give us the life and give us the courage and give us the ability to make tawbah and follow the pristine and pure example of Nabi sallallahu alaihi wasallam. On a lighter note, respected brothers and sisters, as we had the last 3 days, I know maybe some of you said, what a change of events, the last 3 days we've been laughing also. But on a lighter note, we find that a wife, she only cries when she leaves her parents' home. A wife only cries when she leaves her parents' home, but the husband cries his entire life. So a woman, they say, she spends half her life in search of a husband. And when they get married, the other half looking for him, and after she gets married to him. And there was once a king of a jungle, and we find that he was a lion, the king of the jungle, and he was getting married. So he invited all the members of his family, all the members of the royal family, to his wedding. And on the wedding day, the lion was welcoming his guests when he saw a mouse entering. So the lion inquired as to who the mouse was, that what are you doing here? And why he was at a royal function. So the mouse replied that, don't you remember me? That I'm your distant cousin. I was also like you before, but I've come a mouse since I got married. So we have to, Allah give us a tawfiq, Allah give us the ability and make our marriages filled with bliss and happiness. And without much further ado, our call upon Hazrat Maulana Mufti Sahib, who is the Mufti of the Jamiatul Ulama in Johannesburg and who deals with...
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I'm your host, Yusuf Estes, and for the next few minutes, we're going to be talking about the Qadr of Allah. Now, before I get started, I want you to sit back and be ready, because you're going to hear some things today. Might shock you a little bit, make you wake up. I'm going to translate the word Qadr as best I can to English and tell you that it's something similar to destiny or predestination or kismet, as they call it. It means that everything is already planned. Everything is already done deal. It's all written. There's nothing you can do except go through the motions that are planned for you. Now, right away, you're going to have some folks say, well, if that's all there is, why bother? And that's a good question. Why bother? Does Islam insist on this Qadr, this predestination, as it were? What about other religions? Have you looked to other religions to see what they say about it? Is everything in the control of God? Is there anything that can happen that He has no control over? Because if you say yes, then this is not the God of Islam. Because Allah, the God of Islam, always has full and complete control over everything. Immediately, even some Muslims will say, well, wait a minute, hold on. Doesn't it say in the Quran, and haven't I heard you quote from it, the verse in Surah Baqarah, chapter 2, verse 256, La ikraha fid-deen, that there's no compulsion in the way of Islam. And if that's the case, then how could I be forced by God to do something when you just got through saying I wouldn't be forced? I don't understand. Another argument that would come up immediately from anybody would be, well, hold on. If everything is already written, then why is it that some people would get to go to paradise and other people would have to go to hell? Because if it's all in the power of Allah, if God is the one doing all of this, then why punish us? What did we do? Still another argument comes. Look, if everything's already written for me, then I can go out and do anything bad. I can steal, I can lie, cheat, drink, smoke, do whatever I want to do, because I will say that, hey, it was written for me. I can't help it. What's the validity of their argument? Consider and think. Is there such a thing as predestination? Is there such a thing that only God has control over everything? And if so, does He have a plan? And is that plan in effect now? Even what I'm doing, sitting here, moving, doing what I'm doing, is this all part of a plan? Or do I have free will? What is the free will that's mentioned that I've been talking about in so many of our episodes? Free will. You said there is jinn and you said they have free will. Argument. Consider and think. Is there such a thing as predestination? Is there such a thing that only God has control over everything? And if so, does He have a plan? And is that plan in effect now? Even what I'm doing, sitting here, moving, doing what I'm doing, is this all part of a plan? Or do I have free will? What is the free will that's mentioned that I've been talking about in so many of our episodes? Free will. You said there is jinn and you said they have free will. You said there's malaika or angels and they don't.

I want you to go back, check our episodes, and you'll notice that I used the word choice. I didn't say that you had free will. If I did, what I mean by that is you have the will to choose only. No more than that. But let us go through and see if Islam insists that you have to believe in this qadr, or predestination of Allah. There's a beautiful hadith or story about Muhammad, peace be upon him, that one day while he was amongst his companions, he told them, ask me some question. Ask me any question about Islam, go ahead. And they were too shy. They didn't like to ask questions. He was the prophet after all. He was the one who had been sent to them. And they were shy to ask him anything. Then Allah sent somebody, and they said, a man came up out of the desert. Suddenly he just appeared, and he had no traces of travel on him. His clothes were exceedingly white, meaning there was no dust or dirt on him. His hair was exceedingly black, meaning that again, no dust, no dirt, no signs of travel. He looked like somebody local, and there he is right in front of them. And they said he went right up to the Prophet Muhammad, peace be upon him, and he squatted down and he put his knees to his knees and he put his hands on his thighs, looked him straight in the eye, and he said, what is Iman? Iman in Arabic would mean, what is the faith? What is the belief system? Muhammad, peace be upon him, responded, it's to believe in Allah, his angels, his books, his messengers, and the hereafter, the resurrection, and the Qadr of Allah. This hadith continues and talks about some other things, but the thing I want to emphasize here is this Qadr. At the end of the hadith, the end of the story, it says that the Prophet Muhammad, peace be upon him, asked Omar, go find this man, go bring him to me. Omar came back and said, I can't find him, he just disappeared. He said, you know who that was? That was actually the angel Gabriel. He came to teach you your religion. So it is, in fact, a very important part of Islam to believe in this Qadr of Allah, this predestination. But how do we believe in it? How do we understand it? First of all, we're human, and we can't think like God. We can't be like Allah in any way. But we can take information from him, and he's giving us the guidance in the Quran and in the hadith that come with Muhammad. Read it and understand it. Now listen to this. Prophet Muhammad told us the first thing that Allah created was a pen. And then he ordered the pen to write. And the pen wrote everything that was going to happen. Everything. Then the pen is laid down, the ink is dried, and in this condition, Allah now creates everything. So he never created anything until after it was all written to start with. This is what we know in Islam. Again, though, the person would say, if it's already written, then why go through it? Why do we have to go through this scenario? What's it all about? I don't get it. Again, in the creation of everything that exists, Allah brings things in stages, step by step. He could have created everything all at once, boom, it's just there. But he didn't, because that's not his way. He has what's called a sunnah, or a way that he does things. Allah has a sunnah, it's called sunnatullah. The way that he does things in stages, step by step by step. He first created the heavens and earth, told us that. He created everything in six periods of time called ayyum. We often refer to a day, the period of time of a day. But yawm, as in Yom Kippur, the Jewish celebrate Yom Kippur, the Day of Atonement. The Muslims also have their days, their yawm. We have Yawm al-Qiyamah, for instance, which is the day of resurrection when everybody is standing again. But those periods don't necessarily have to be a 24-hour period. They're stages. Allah brought things in stages. And likewise, he brought the human being and gave them stages of development.
He tells us about these stages, and then he says he is perfected.

perfected our way so that all the human beings and all the jinn together can worship him the way he wants to be worshipped, without partners, without associates. And that's the message of Islam. And how does that apply to the Qatar, though? Well, all of us, Allah tells us, were inside the backbone of Adam. And he pulled us all out, and he asked us, am I not your Lord? And we all said yes. And then he took those souls, you and I and all the rest, and put them back into Adam. And he erased that from our memory. I don't remember it. You don't remember it. But we were created to forget. In the Arabic language, humans are not called humans. They're called insan, from the same root as the word to forget. Nasiya, insan. Those who are created to forget, and we forgot about our meeting with our Lord, totally and completely. We also forgot we're going to meet him again. We're going to be back in front of him again on the day of judgment. He tells us in the Quran, Inna lillahi. You all came from Allah, and the final event is to be returned back to him. You're going to be back in front of Allah again soon enough. And we know that. That's also a part of the Qadr, part of the predestination. It's going to happen. There's no doubt about it. We've already discovered that this is what Islam teaches, that Allah already knows what's going to happen. He has control over everything all the time. He never makes any mistakes. He doesn't forget. However, we do. And it's all going to happen according to his plan. That's how it's going to be. Now the questions come. How is that fair? I mean, if it's written, then it's not my fault if I did something bad. It was written for me. I can't help that. Or, why should some people get to go to paradise and others have to go to hell? That doesn't seem fair. If it was already written, why not let everybody just go to paradise? In fact, if it's already written, why bother? Why should we even worry about it? I can't do anything about it. God's got the control, so I'm not going to do anything. All of these are questions and insinuations that come up out of the ignorance of understanding who is Allah really, and what is Islam really, and who are we. Human beings cannot think like gods or God. And there's only one God, Allah, and we can't think like that. We're human. Now, we have, in fact, been informed, at least to the extent to know there's a God. And we also have choices that we can make every day. We have a brain, and we can choose between right and wrong. And inside of us, there's something, we call it the conscious. Allah tells us that it's our ruh, our soul, our nafs, our insides, you know, ego, we'll call it, talking to us to do good or to do bad. But don't you know the difference? I mean, really, do you know it's wrong to lie? Yeah. Do you know it's wrong to kill? Oh, yeah, yeah. Cheating is bad? Well, yeah, yeah, yeah. Adultery? Well, you know. No, it's bad. Okay, it's bad. Smoking, drinking, drugs, all these things are good or bad? Well, it's bad. And you know the difference, yeah. So when you choose to do this or that, whose choice was it? Yours, yeah? But Allah already knew the choices you would make ahead of time. And then he allows you to go through this scenario called this life. But he tells you in the Quran that this life is nothing but frivolity. It is nothing. This is not the real life. He did not create it in jest. Oh, no. Allah was very serious in the way he created it. But for you and I, this temporary life that we live in here, this few years that we spend stomping around on his earth, is actually the proving ground for us. This is the place that we go through the scenario that winds up being the determining factor for us on the day of judgment. And he's the only judge. What's he going to look to, really? Is he going to look to your deeds?
Or is he going to look to the intention behind the deeds? And that's the first and foremost of the teaching of Prophet Muhammad, peace be upon him. If you go to the books of Hadith or traditions or narrations of Prophet Muhammad, peace be upon him, you will find that the very first Hadith in Sahih Bukhari, the first Hadith mentioned in Imam al-Nawawi's Riyad al-Salihin, the first Hadith mentioned in Al-Arba'in, which is the 40 Hadith, all of these scholars chose this Hadith to be the leading one. And so many scholars since then have used this when they begin to speak or write about any subject in Islam, any facet of Islam. They start out telling you, Innama amalu bin niyat. This is a saying of Muhammad 1400 years ago that he said, and Omar heard him and reported it to us, that every single action is going to be rewarded according to the intention behind it. Every amal, every action is recorded and then rewarded, punished according to the niyyah. Niyyah means your intention. What was it you wanted when you did it? What did you expect to happen? So if you accidentally did something, this wouldn't count against you in Islam. But if you intended to do something, of course it would count against you. But to come back to the qadr, how could I do a bad deed or a good deed and have it accounted or attributed to me if it's already planned, if it's already a part of Allah's destiny? Watch this. The mistake comes from the human being who's sitting there thinking that he has free will. We talk about it, but we don't realize what we're saying. Do you have free will? Do you have free will? And if your answer is yes, I have a question for you. Can you make it rain? And if it's raining, can you make it stop? And if it's dark, can you make the sun come out? I'll go one better. So easy for you. You, as a human being, right now, can you make one hair grow out of your face? Go ahead. Go ahead. And if you can't, then where is your free will? You don't really have will. You have choices. You're making choices. It's being offered to you X or Y, and you're choosing. A or B, and you're choosing. One or two, and you're choosing. You're constantly making choices, but you never really have control over the situation. You say, for instance, tomorrow I will go to work and I will take the train. But you don't really know that because you can't control. You can't control the train is going to be there on time or the train will even run at all. Maybe it will rain real, real hard and they'll shut the trains down. That happens. Maybe you won't have a job tomorrow. Somebody calls you from the office, said you got fired, or the company's out of business. Whoa. Or maybe you won't even wake up. Maybe you'll oversleep. You'll sleep all day. Or maybe you won't wake up at all. Maybe you'll die in your sleep tonight. So where's your will? If you have willpower, why don't you just will that you keep on living and you don't die? And you can't do that either, huh? It's only Allah who has will. And His will is what's going to happen. And it's already known to Him. But the key here, now pay attention because this is the key, this is the answer. You and I don't know what His will is. We don't know. Oh, we have some clues, by the way, of some things. Some general picture. As Muslims, we know that for sure those who are believing in Him, trying their best, have a good chance to go to paradise. That we know. We know there is a paradise. We know there's a hell. We know there's a day of judgment. But who's going to go? I don't know. And you don't know. Who will go to paradise? And who will go to hell? I don't know. And you don't know. What we know is the kind of person who goes to paradise is a good person who believes, does good works, and repents for their sins.
The kind of person that goes to hell is the disbeliever who rejects the proof when it comes to them. He rejects the fact that there really is God, and he refuses to do good deeds. He doesn't even take care of the poorest poor that just need a morsel of food. Yes, these people would be destined to hell. But who are they? I don't know, and you don't know. Because, as Prophet Muhammad, peace be upon him, said, a person can go through the whole life acting so bad, so evil, that he's almost within an arm's length of being in hell, but then what is written for him, his qadr, his destiny, which is written for him, overtakes him, and as a result, he acts like somebody from paradise. When he dies, he goes to the paradise. Then another person he described would be so good in this life, and so kind, and so generous, and so sweet, and so loving, and you'd think, oh my God, this guy is what? He's got to go to paradise. In fact, he becomes so close to paradise, he could almost reach into it. But then what's written for him overtakes him, and he acts like somebody from the hell. And as a result, when he dies, he goes to hell. Now, some people might ask you about that. Now, wait a minute. This guy was acting good, and then God forced him to go to hell. Why? Or this guy was acting so bad, but then God forced him to go to paradise. I don't get it. I still don't see it. Oh, bad. And think what I told you to start with. You don't know, I don't know, but you and I have choices. I'm making choices right now to be sitting here talking to you, and you're making choices to sit there and listen. It's a choice. You don't have to listen. I don't have to stay here, but I want to. And you want to know what I'm going to say next, so you stay. It's a choice. And Allah knows when he creates something, already everything about it, its whole nature. And he knows that there are those who will do some good in this life, but they're really evil. And he knows there are those who will do some evil in this life, but they're really good. So what does he do? And we know from the teaching of Islam that Allah punishes some people in this life so they won't have to suffer in the next life. And he also gives some people good in this life because they're not going to get any good in the next life. Simply because of their nature. He knows what he made, and it's up to him. He created you, but you always have that choice. Choose now. Choose right now. I did. You'll be glad you did. Choose the right path. Choose to submit to God on his terms in peace. And that word in Arabic, submission to God in peace, is Islam. You can do it. All you have to do is say, God, guide me. Make it your choice. Let him have his will here on earth as it is in heaven. That's told to us before by the prophets. It's told to us by Muhammad. God's will on earth as it is in heaven. That's the qadr of Allah.

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8: And it's that time of the show, as I mentioned, and I always mention, it's becoming one of my favorite segments of the show. It's time for Hajj Diaries 1447. This is as millions and millions of Muslims around the world prepare for one of the most significant spiritual journeys of their lives, the Hajj pilgrimage. It continues to mark moments of deep faith, reflection and personal transformation. And we want to take you through all of it. Even though you are at home, we want to make you part of, the Hujjaj's journeys. And this year, under the hashtag Hajj Diaries 2026, we'll be following the journey of Aisha Haris Passad, who is embarking on her first Hajj. It's a life-changing pilgrimage to the holy cities of Mecca and Medina. And she's going to be chatting to us from Azizia. We'll be getting in touch with her via our virtual platform to give us insight on how she's been preparing for a journey that's been a long time coming, a divine call to one of the five pillars of Islam. And she's joining us now from Azizia to reflect on her journey, the preparations that went into it, and I think most importantly, what she wants to come out as when it's all said and done and that journey is complete. And as I mentioned, she's joining us via our virtual platform from Azizia. Aisha, salamu alaikum. Jazakallah so much for joining us. Really appreciate you giving us your time.
9: Wa alaikum salam wa rahmatullahi wa barakatuh. Jazakallah for having me.
8: Very, very excited to be chatting to you. And I want us to begin right at the moment when you realize that you've been selected for Hajj this year, that your name has been called. What went through your heart and your mind, and what ultimately, made you realize that it's finally happening as the days progressed, and you finally made that very, very special, auspicious journey?
6: So, I don't know if everybody knows, but we're no longer using a Sahuk system. So the new system is very much online and live. So you don't know beforehand that you are going. And then on the day, you try to purchase a Hajj ticket. Mm. And it was very, very stressful. All of my kids and I were on the musalla, making dua to be selected. So it's not, like when Sahuk tells you, Asha, you are going in 2017, for example, 2016. Mm. So you know, okay, I'm going. But now it's more like you need to beg Allah for a calling. And we were all there. My husband was on the laptop trying to get on. The screen said 24 hours waiting, and we thought we're never going to get there because, people were already purchasing at that time. But then, alhamdulillah, someone assisted us with using our login details, and then we were successful. But it was very stressful. It took an hour for that email to come through to say that, we've had a confirmed booking. Mm. It took another hour for the money to go off our wallet to show that we are, in fact, going. But alhamdulillah, here we are months later.
8: I mean, and after that, after it finally dawned on you that you'll be making your Hajj this year, comes the preparations, spiritually, emotionally, psychologically. Where do you start, to prepare for this kind of journey practically? And what kind of preparations have you been putting in place to make sure that it pans out the way that it's supposed to and is pleasing to the Almighty?
6: So I think when Allah first revealed revelation, the first thing he said was Iqra, which is read. And then this shows the importance of learning and equipping yourself with the proper information that you need to undertake any of the pillars of Islam. So obviously we've been doing the others since small, whether we've been fasting since 6 years old or, making salah as children, so that it becomes easier on you when you are required to do it. But Hajj is the only journey that it's done once in your lifetime, and then that's it. Mm. So you only get this one chance to get it right. And so in order to get it right, you need to prepare yourself. And since we were told we've been going for classes, whether online, listening to a pre-recording class, or going in person to classes. So we attended classes in Cravenby, in Goodwood, in Panorama, wherever the classes were, we were there. So it's also good to get different classes, because each shiukh is different. So one would touch more on your heart, one would touch more on the aspects of Hajj, the fiqh rulings, so that you get everything right, but also is how to prepare your heart for it. That's also very important. And then obviously getting fit was very important. So we did join the Fit for Hajj program, where we walked every Saturday, starting with 2 kilometers, up to 10 kilometers, because it's a very strenuous journey. There's a lot of walking, even if it's just in the airport, the steps are 20,000 a day minimum. So it's good to be fit. It's good to be healthy, right? Preparing your immune system as well. All of that was done prior to getting here, even.
8: I've spoken to a lot of Hujjaj on the radio before, and they all describe Hajj as, as you mentioned also, a once-in-a-lifetime experience. It's an experience of surrender. It's an experience of reflection. Again, from you personally, what does Hajj mean to you? And what kind of a person do you wish to come out of as when the journey is complete and all is said and done?
6: So it's not every day that you get to have a clean slate where Allah's like, okay, whatever you've done, I'm 40 now, so whatever you've done for the past 40 years, I'm going to forget about it. So you need to grab sovereignty with both hands and make sure that, it's not for no reason, because Allah says that what the reward for Hajj is nothing but Jannah. So you need to make sure that you get that jannah, and you need to do the hajj properly, you know, fulfill all the requirements of hajj. But then also you need to make decisions for yourself that this is it for me now. This is my turning point back to Allah. It's like, okay, whatever you've done, I'm 40 now, so whatever you've done for the past 40 years, I'm going to forget about it. So you need to grab sovereignty with both hands and make sure that, you know, it's not for no reason, because Allah says that what the reward for hajj is nothing but jannah. So you need to make sure that you get that jannah, and you need to do the hajj properly, you know, fulfill all the requirements of hajj. But then also you need to make decisions for yourself that this is it for me now. This is my turning point back to Allah. And then, you know, you

0: It's living from work to work. You know, you're going to Zohar, then you come back, and then you rest, then you're going to Asr, then you come back, and you might, have a cup of tea, then it's Maghrib, then between Maghrib and Isha, you eat. So you're just living for Allah. Mm. So we need to, obviously, we wouldn't be able to do that in Cape Town, but you want to make your purpose Allah. So how am I going to bring up my kids? How am I going to do my job, you know, honestly and faithfully? You know, how am I going to, like, yeah, we're reciting, a surah after every walk. Am I going to implement that when I get back home? How am I going to change my life for the future? How am I going to be better to people? How am I going to be better to my kids? You know, how am I going to control my anger? How am I going to control my personality? You know, people should notice the change because you are changed.
1: Mm.
0: So it can't just be a journey that you leave here. It's the beginning of the rest of your life.
1: Very powerful, Sister Aisha. Is there, you know, a particular dua or an intention you are carrying with you as the days of Hajj are fast approaching, and you've already made, you know, yourself available, you know, for this opportunity? Any, you know, person or intention near that you wish to present in front of the Almighty?
0: So I always first just give thanks to him for choosing me to be here. It's beautiful to see there's a lot of much more youngsters in compared to previous years, alhamdulillah. It shows that, you know, the priorities are not straight. It's not traveling the world before you even think of Hajj. It's about, you know, fulfilling your Hajj first, your father's act. So my dua is always first. I thank you, Allah. Please make my Hajj easy and allow me to live better thereafter. So my favorite dua is, Allah, grant my heart to be on your path and don't let me turn away from you.
1: I mean, and when it comes to family and the community, you know, that's always, you know, a very, very big aspect of people's Hajj. From your perspective, you know, anyone, you know, in the family, in the community that you're also carrying with you in this journey?
0: So I don't think when we are selected, we don't realize an enormous gift you'll be given. But when you get people that they hear that you're going, I mean, they'll message you, just keep me in your du'as, or they come visit, or they give you something to take with, or they just make a du'a for you, you realize the huge gift you've been given. That's how many people are waiting to come. That's how many people are dying for this opportunity. So we carry all of them with us. We make du'a for each and everyone. Even, you know, inshallah, I might not remember everyone by name, but, you know, please, whoever asked me, you know, make their du'as come true. And just, we carry the whole of, like, Kudud with us, the whole of Kremenby with us, the whole of Cape Town, basically. And then, obviously, family from abroad that have asked for du'a, we bring them all with us.
1: I mean, and...
0: And we make du'a that Allah calls them as well.
1: Most definitely. And for, you know, the upcoming days, is there anything specifically that you're looking forward to? Any of the days that are particularly, you know, special for you that you're looking forward to?
0: So definitely the day of Arafah. I think the whole training, the whole learning was only about the day of Arafah. Because Allah says that the prophecy that Hajj is Arafah. So we, you know, our focus is for that day. So preparing your notes, what am I going to ask Allah? What am I thanking Allah for over the years? What did He protect me from that I didn't maybe mention, you know, before? So first, you know, praising the prophets, saying your du'as that you want for yourself and for everyone else that has asked. And then also just, you know, speaking to Allah for that 4 to 6 hours that is, telling Him what you want in the future, you know, where does your progeny going forward? I want my kids to fight with Nabi Isa one day, my great-great-great-grandchildren, you know. You need to go that far. It's not about only tomorrow or today, but you need to, you know, lay out everything that you want from here on. And that's the day I'm looking most forward to, just, you know, me and Allah and no one else. So it's great to be able to give that opportunity to cut off from everything else, from everyone else. You know, as a mom, you're busy at home, you're looking after your kids, you're cooking for your husband, you're cleaning the house. But here on Hajj, it's a time just for you and Allah. And it's very rare that you get that opportunity as a lady, as a mom, as a as a human being, you know, because everyone needs you.

0: But in those 6 hours, it will just be you and your creator. And I think it's something that we're all looking forward to.
1: I mean, most definitely. Lastly, before I let you go, any message to everyone that's back at home, maybe others that are feeling a bit despondent that, you know, their names haven't been called. Anything that you'd like to say to them, the rest of the Ummah back home?
0: So I just like to say that with Tawuk, we were all very calm. Like, if they told us, we applied in 2017, and if they told us you're going to come in 2026, it was just us waiting. There wasn't this, not a yearning, but there wasn't this fear or, you know, this need. But now you need to make dua every day, the special dua in Surah Baqarah, where Allah says that you must, we speak about meeting these places. So you must mention that to us all the time, that Allah called me to make ziyarah of, you know, Makkah, Medina. So it's something that you need to now work for every year until your calling comes. And it's financially, if you have the means, you can't say now I'm waiting for Sahud to call me. Mm. You have to apply every year because now you have the means and it's a fard on you. So we need to change our perspective on life. It's not about when am I ready to come. It's a fard and you need to fulfill it. So if you do have the means, make sure you apply each year until you are called. Because you need, if Allah says to you tomorrow, if he takes you and you haven't performed your hajj, that's a big sin on you. So you need to at least say, I applied every year, but I wasn't called. So, you know, put in the effort, learn about Nusuk, learn about how it works, how to get the money on the e-wallet, how to get your profile verified, all of these things you need to now to learn about. Or someone that has now previously been for assistance. And if you haven't been called, then Allah's calling you. Maybe next year when the weather's a bit better.
1: Inshallah.
0: So we also ask that the people in Cape Town keep us in their du'as, that Allah grants everyone here Hajj Maqbool and Mabroor, and it gives us the strength to perform all the manasiks of Hajj, that we survive the heat, we survive the walking, and we do it with a good heart. We don't get upset by people bothering us or by the weather or, anyone pushing you or poking you, whatever it may be. Mm. And we also remember that it's a world that we on Hajj, you see people from all over the world that haven't maybe been to a city, that haven't used an escalator. So we need to realize that not everyone is as rich as us, because of the experiences that they live. So we can't expect them to behave the way we do. So we just ask everyone to make dua for us and keep us in your thoughts.
1: Most definitely. Sister Aisha, jazakallah so much for chatting to us. I'm looking forward to, chatting to you after the days of Arafat, just to reflect back on, the Hajj that was. And this was a really, really wonderful conversation. Keep us in your du'as also. And wishing you a very special Hajj Mabrur. Jazakallah so much.
0: Jazakallah,
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0: The recital of Surah Yasin has been brought to you by an anonymous sponsor of Mahekeng for the Isale Thawab of his late parents, Nabi Sallallahu Alaihi Wasallam, and all Marhumin.
1: A'udhu Billahi Minash Shaitanir Rajeem. Bismillahir Rahmanir Rahim.

0: Rejuvenating media day by day. 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
1: And it's that time of the show, as I mentioned, and I always mention, it's becoming one of my favorite segments of the show. It's time for Hajj Diaries 1447. This is as millions and millions of Muslims around the world prepare for one of the most significant spiritual journeys of their lives, the Hajj pilgrimage. It continues to mark moments of deep faith, reflection, and personal transformation. And we want to take you through all of it. Even though you are at home, we want to make you part of, the Hujjaj's journeys. And this year, under the hashtag Hajj Diaries 2026, we'll be following the journey of Aisha Haris Passad, who is embarking on her first Hajj. It's a life-changing pilgrimage to the holy cities of Mecca and Medina. And she's going to be chatting to us from Azizia. We'll be getting in touch with her via our virtual platform to give us insight on how... she's been preparing for a journey that's been a long time coming, a divine call to one of the five pillars of Islam. And she's joining us now from Azizia to reflect on her journey, the preparations that went into it. And I think most importantly, what she wants to come out as when it's all said and done and that journey is complete. And as I mentioned, she's joining us via a virtual platform from Azizia. Aisha, assalamu alaikum. Jazakallah so much for joining us. Really appreciate you giving us your time.
2: Wa alaikum salam wa rahmatullahi wa barakatuh. Jazakallah for having me.
1: Very, very excited to be chatting to you. And I want us to begin right at the moment when you realize that you have been selected for Hajj this year, that your name has been called. What went through your heart and your mind, and what ultimately, made you realize that it's finally happening as the days progressed, and you finally made that very, very special, auspicious journey?
2: So I don't know if everybody knows, but we're no longer using a Sahuk system. So the new system is very much online and live. So you don't know beforehand that you are going. And then on the day you try to purchase a Hajj ticket. And it was very, very stressful. All of my kids and I were on the Musalla making dua to be selected. So it's not, like when Sahuk tells you, Asha, you are going in 2017, for example, 2016. So you know, okay, I'm going. But now it's more like you need to beg Allah for a calling. And we were all there. My husband was on the laptop trying to get on. The screen said 24 hours waiting, and we thought we're never going to get there because, people were already purchasing at that time. But then, alhamdulillah, someone assisted us with using our login details, and then we were successful. But it was very stressful. It took an hour for that email to come through to say that, we've had a confirmed booking. Mm. It took another hour for the money to go off our wallet to show that we are, in fact, going. But alhamdulillah, here we are months later.
1: I mean, and after that, after it finally dawned on you that you'll be making your Hajj this year, comes the preparations, spiritually, emotionally, psychologically. Where do you start, to prepare for this kind of journey practically, and what kind of preparations have you been putting in place to make sure that it pans out the way that it's supposed to and is pleasing to the Almighty?
2: So I think when Allah first revealed revelation, the first thing he said was Iqra, which is read. And then this shows the importance of learning and equipping yourself with the proper information that you need to undertake any of the pillars of Islam. So obviously we've been doing the others since small, whether we've been fasting since 6 years old or, making salah as children, so that it becomes easier on you when you are required to do it. But Hajj is the only journey that it's done once in your lifetime, and then that's it. Mm. So you only get this one chance to get it right. So in order to get it right, you need to prepare yourself. And since we were told we've been going for classes, whether online, listening to a pre-recording class, or going in person to classes. So we attended classes in Cravenby, in Goodwood, in Panorama, wherever the classes were, we were there. So it's also good to get different classes, because each shiuch is different. So one would touch more on your heart, one would touch more on the aspect aspects of Hajj, you know, the fiqh rulings, so that you get everything right, but also is how to prepare your heart for it. That's also very important. And then obviously getting fit was very important. So we did join the Fit for Hajj program, where we walked every Saturday, starting with 2 kilometers, up to 10 kilometers, because it's a very strenuous journey. There's a lot of walking, even if it's just in the airport, you know, the steps are 20,000 a day minimum. So it's good to be fit. It's good to be healthy, right? You know, preparing your immune system as well. All of that was done prior to getting here even.
1: You know, I've spoken to a lot of Hujjaj on the radio before, you know, and they all describe Hajj as, you know, as you mentioned also, a once-in-a-lifetime experience. You know, it's an experience of surrender. It's an experience of reflection. Again, from you personally, what does Hajj mean to you? And what kind of a person do you wish to come out of as when the journey is complete and all is said and done?
2: So it's not every day that you get to have a clean slate where Allah's like, okay, whatever you've done, I'm 40 now, so whatever you've done for the past 40 years, I'm going to forget about it. So you need to grab sovereignty with both hands and make sure that, you know, it's not for no reason, because Allah says that what the reward for Hajj is nothing but Jannah. So you need to make sure that you get that Jannah, and you need to do the Hajj properly, you know, fulfill all the requirements of Hajj. But then also you need to make decisions for yourself that this is it for me now. This is my turning point back to Allah. And then, you know, you want to make sure that you tell yourself and prepare your mind that, you know, when we come back to Cape Town, it's not going to be the old me where, you know, we're just living on our phones. We're living from day to day. Yeah, it's living from waqt to waqt. You know, you're going to Zohar, then you come back, and then you rest, then you're going to Azhar, then you come back, and you might, you know, have a cup of tea, then it's Maghrib, then between Maghrib and Isha, you eat. So you're just living for Allah. So we need to, obviously, we wouldn't be able to do that in Cape Town, but you want to make your purpose Allah. So how am I going to bring up my kids? How am I going to do my job, you know, honestly and faithfully? You know, how am I going to, like, yeah, we're reciting, you know, a surah after every walk. Am I going to implement that when I get back home? How am I going to change my life for the future? How am I going to be better to people? How am I going to be better to my kids? You know, how am I going to control my anger? How am I going to control my personality? You know, the people should notice the change because you are changed. So it can't just be a journey that you leave here. It's the beginning of the rest of your life.
1: Very powerful, Sister Aisha. Is there, you know, a particular dua or an intention you are carrying with you as the days of Hajj are fast approaching, and you've already made, you know, yourself available, you know, for this opportunity? Any, you know, person or intention near that you wish to present in front of the Almighty?
2: So I always first just give thanks to him for choosing me to be here. It's beautiful to see there's a lot of much more youngsters in compared to previous years, alhamdulillah. It shows that, you know, the priorities are not straight. It's not traveling the world before you even think of Hajj. It's about, you know, fulfilling your Hajj first, your father's. So my dua is always first, I thank you, Allah, please make my Hajj easy and allow me to live better thereafter. So my favorite dua is, Allah, grant my heart to be on your path and don't let me turn away from you.
1: I mean, and when it comes to family and the community, you know, that's always, you know, a very, very big aspect of people's Hajj. From your perspective, you know, anyone, you know, in the family.
3: Bismillahir Rahmanir Rahim.

0: you just keep me in your du'as, or they come visit, or they give you something to take with, or they just make a du'a for you, you realize the huge gift you've been given. That's how many people are waiting to come. That's how many people are dying for this opportunity. So we carry all of them with us. We make du'a for each and every one. Even, you know, inshallah, I might not remember everyone by name, but you know, please, whoever asks me, you know, make their du'as come true. And just, we carry the whole of, like, Kudud with us, the whole of Kremenby with us, the whole of Cape Town, basically. And then, obviously, family from abroad that have asked for du'a, we bring them all with us.
1: I mean. And
0: we make du'a that Allah calls them as well.
1: Most definitely. And for, you know, the upcoming days, is there anything specifically that you're looking forward to? Any of the days that are particularly, you know, special for you that you're looking forward to?
0: So definitely the day of Arafah. I think the whole training, the whole learning was only about the day of Arafah. Because Allah says that the prophecy that Hajj is Arafah, so we, you know, our focus is for that day. So preparing your notes, what am I going to ask Allah, what am I thanking Allah for over the years, what did He protect me from that I didn't maybe mention, you know, before. So first, you know, praising the prophets, saying your du'as that you want for yourself and for everyone else that has asked, and then also just, you know, speaking to Allah for that 4 to 6 hours that is, telling Him what you want in the future, you know, where does your progeny going forward? I want my kids to fight with Nabi Isa one day, my great-great-great-grandchildren, you know. You need to go that far. It's not about only tomorrow or today, but you need to, you know, lay out everything that you want from here on. And that's the day I'm looking most forward to, just, you know, me and Allah and no one else. So it's great to be able to give an opportunity to cut off from everything else, from everyone else. You know, as a mom, you're busy at home, you're looking after your kids, you're cooking for your husband, you're cleaning the house. But here on Hajj, it's a time just for you and Allah. And it's very rare that you get that opportunity as a lady, as a mom, as a human being, you know, because everyone needs you. But in those 6 hours, it will just be you and your Creator. And I think it's something that we're all looking forward to.
1: I mean, most definitely. Lastly, before I let you go, any message to everyone that's back at home, maybe others that are feeling a bit despondent that, you know, their names haven't been called. Anything that you'd like to say to them, the rest of the Ummah back home?
0: So I just like to say that I think with Tawuk, we were all very calm. Like, if they told us, we applied in 2017, and if they told us you're going to come in 2026, it was just us waiting. There wasn't this, not a yearning, but there wasn't this fear or, you know, this need. But now you need to make du'a every day, the special du'a in Surah Baqarah, where Allah says that you must, we speak about meeting these places. So you must mention that to us all the time, that Allah called me to make ziyarah of, you know, Makkah, Medina. So it's something that you need to now work for every year until your calling comes. And it's, financially, if you have the means, you can't say now I'm waiting for Sahud to call me. You have to apply every year because now you have the means and it's a fard on you. So we need to change our perspective on life. It's not about when am I ready to come. It's a fard and you need to fulfill it. So if you do have the means, make sure you apply each year until you are called. Because you need, if Allah says to you tomorrow, if He takes you and you haven't performed your Hajj, that's a big sin on you. So you need to at least say, I applied every year, but I wasn't called. So, you know, put in the effort, learn about Nusuk, learn about how it works, how to get the money on the e-wallet, how to get your profile verified, all of these things you need to now to learn about. Or someone that has now previously been for assistance. And if you haven't been called, then Allah's calling you maybe next year when the weather's a bit better.
1: Inshallah.
0: So we also ask that the people in Cape Town keep us in their du'as, that Allah grants everyone here Hajj Maqbool and Mabroor, and it gives us the strength to perform all the manasiks of Hajj, that we survive the heat, we survive the walking, and we do it with a good heart. We don't get upset by people bothering us or by the weather or, you know, anyone pushing you or poking you, whatever it may be. And we also remember that it's a world that we on Hajj, you see people from all over the world that haven't maybe been to a city, that haven't used an escalator. So we need to realize that not everyone is as rich as us, you know, because of the experiences that they live. So we can't expect them to behave the way we do. So we just make ask everyone to make dua for us and keep us in your thoughts.
1: Most definitely. Sister Aisha, Jazakla, so much for chatting to us. I'm looking forward to, you know, chatting to you after the days of Arafat, just to reflect back on, you know, the Hajj that was. And this was a really, really wonderful conversation. Keep us in your duas also. And wishing you a very special Hajj Mabrur. Jazakla so much.
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4: Welcome back. You're still tuned in to News and Views with myself, Salaila Makhudin. It's time for our hashtag Africa Focus feature. And this time around, we'll be heading over to Sudan, where the humanitarian crisis and catastrophe in that part of the continent is rapidly worsening, with aid agencies warning that more than 40% of the population is now facing acute food insecurity. This is amid the country's brutal civil war, where millions have been displaced and access to basic humanitarian assistance remains severely restricted, and fears of a famine continue to grow in several regions of the country. The conflict between the Sudanese armed forces and the rapid support forces has devastated infrastructure, collapsed local economies, and essentially left ordinary civilians trapped in one of the world's largest humanitarian crises. And to help us unpack just the scale of the crisis, the geopolitical dynamics that are at play, and what the international community is or isn't doing in response, we are now joined by geopolitical analyst in the Horn of Africa, Edmond John, who's joining us via our virtual platform. Edmond, good morning. Thank you so much for joining us. Welcome to News and Views.
5: Good morning. Thank you so much for having me.
4: No, the pleasure is all ours. And I think we'll jump right into it. I think the Sudanese war and the humanitarian crisis has been documented for quite some time now. But I don't think the African continent and the world at large seems to truly understand just how deep the devastation is in Sudan. Can you paint a picture for us, the reality on the ground at this current moment in Sudan and what the people of Sudan are currently battling and facing?
5: Oh yes, the conflict in Sudan has been going on now, I think, for 3 years or so. And this has had a lot of devastating impacts and effects on the population. In terms of displacement, about 9 million are internally displaced, and about 4 million others have fled as refugees into neighboring countries. Of Uganda and Sudan and part of Ethiopia and to the north into Egypt. In terms of the humanitarian situation, you find that about 40% of the health facilities, sanitation infrastructure has been destroyed. And then there's just growing food insecurity as a result of continued hostilities that have occasioned the famine, but also blocked access to humanitarian aid. And so about 40% of the population is at risk of hunger. And this becomes one of the world's, if not the world's worst humanitarian disasters currently.
4: Can you tell us the latest regarding the RSF and also the Sudanese armed forces here on just how the sheer scale of the violence is seemingly getting out of control and there isn't no solution at sight. What's the latest regarding how these two entities have been engaging? Are there any talks of peace deals or, you know, ceasefire agreements that are possibly at place and that could be implemented?
5: Any meaningful peace initiative is holding in Sudan. We've had, I think, the very latest being the International Conference on Sudan, which was in Berlin, which was held in Berlin a month or so ago. And this had the backing of the US, European Union, and the African Union. But it didn't go much towards securing a ceasefire, but only resulted in some financial pledges, I think, to the alleviate the humanitarian situation in Sudan. But by and large, there have only been high-level international efforts, but calling for ceasefires. But lacking mechanisms of bringing both sides on the table and having a ceasefire agreement, arrived at. We've also seen the African Union and the United Nations working together to sort of revitalize inter-Sudanese dialogue that can lead to a long-lasting solution, and this would mean involving civilians in the peace process as opposed to the initial efforts that largely is centered on the warring parties. Mm. But so far, both sides have not been able to sit on the table and discuss the future of Sudan and a peaceful resolution to the conflict. And as either side makes any military gains on the ground, it's incentivized to pursue military policy even more. And this is also because, there's not been heavy international pressure to disincentivize violence in Sudan.
4: And one thing that's really, really concerning, and this is something that aid agencies have also repeatedly warned about, restricted humanitarian access corridors where, humanitarian aid can reach Sudanese people. How much is the ongoing fighting preventing such corridors from being opened where people can reach food and medical assistance? And is this deliberately done where those channels that could be, lifelines essentially for thousands and thousands of people are cut off to make sure that people essentially die of famine and not having access to medical care?
5: I think what we've seen is, weaponization of access to aid, or weaponization of hunger in Sudan, where I think 20% of truck traffic, have been able to make through. So that means about 80% of the truck traffic bringing in aid has not been able to access conflict truck populations, and this is deliberate by the fighting forces on either side, but mostly reportedly on the territories under the control of Rapid Support Forces, RSF.
4: No, most definitely, Brother Edmund. I think we're going to leave it there for now. Thank you so much for joining us and for painting that very, very concerning picture about Sudan. It is definitely a story that deserves a lot more attention than it's currently getting, and I hope we chat again soon.
5: Thank you so much for having me.

0: a new beginning. It's a new era. Salaam Media. Humanitarian journalism.
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8: Welcome back. You're still tuned in to News and View. And we're going to be switching gears now to a very, very important conversation. South Africa's National Health Insurance, the NHI, well, that debate has once again been thrust into the spotlight. This is after a major legal setback involving one of the healthcare system's most controversial provisions, the so-called Certificate of Need scheme. The provision would have essentially given government significant powers over where doctors, nurses, and healthcare practitioners could operate, with officials previously arguing it was central to achieving equitable healthcare access across the country. But despite the courts essentially striking down the measure, government appears defiant. They're insisting that the broader NHI project will continue regardless, unabated. And the latest developments have reignited questions around the constitutionality, the feasibility, and just the future of the NHI, as well as whether South Africa can realistically reform healthcare without over-centralizing control of the sector. And to help us unpack the political, legal, and healthcare implications of this latest development, we are joined by health activist and also Action SA member of parliament, Dr. Jose Letlape. Doc, good morning. Thank you so much for joining us. Always a pleasure.
9: Good morning to you and good morning to the viewers.
8: No, the pleasure is all ours. And I think we'll jump right into it for our listeners. And I think it's very, very important. If you can just help us understand the significance of this latest court ruling. Why was the certificate of need provision such a central part of our government's healthcare strategy and the implementation of the NHI?
2: Well, they've made it central because they are obsessed with control, not delivery.
8: Mm.
2: Because it was totally unnecessary. And it was a violation of sections of the Constitution that speak to the right to choose your occupation, the right to live where you want, the right to work where you want to. Basic human rights enshrined in the Constitution. And the provisions 36 to 40 violate those rights. This is something that is not new. When I was with the Medical Association, we challenged this. And that is why, at that time, those sections were not promulgated with the rest of the National Health Insurance Act, the National Health Act. And it is now time that the government listens, that the Department of Health in particular listens, that this is not on. And you must also understand that this has major implications in terms of how NHI has been formulated. By their own arguments in court, it was based, certain parts of the NHI were based on this part of the National Health Act. Sections 36 to 40, which have now been declared unconstitutional. So basically, we've got to go back to the drawing board. And if this government is serious about health reform, it should bring back the National Health Insurance Act back to Parliament for this, for review in terms of the decision that has been made by the Constitutional Court.
8: I want to come back to the argument that government lawyers reportedly argued, the fact that controlling where healthcare professionals can practice was crucial for achieving equitable healthcare access. What do you make of that argument? I know the court has struck it down, but what does it say about the constitutional tension surrounding the NHI, as you mentioned, and that argument specifically? Why does it or does it not hold water?
2: It's basically...
8: Yes.
2: It doesn't hold water because you got to build a system based on what you have, not on ideology. And what we have as a template for healthcare, what we have as a source for health services for the majority of citizens is the public healthcare system. So if you wanted to achieve universal access, you'd put all your baskets into improving the public healthcare system. That's all that you need to do. So the public healthcare system to serve all of us, rich, poor, pink or blue, white, irrespective of who you are, all citizens would be meant at the point of service. And that's what you need to do. So what they're trying to do is irrational. And that's why they are so determined to go forward with the NHI. It's got nothing to do with delivery of services because you're taking the most impossible way of trying to deliver quality, equitable, accessible services.
8: Mm.
2: And here's the thing. I don't know why the government thinks you're going to achieve universal access to care by destroying the private healthcare system. If you go back to National Health Act says, it says you're going to improve access to everyone, utilizing public and private service providers.
8: Mm.
2: But what chapters 36 and 40 of the National Health Act were meant to do was effectively to destroy the private health sector. Let me give you an example. The government has control of facilities. They license hospitals. So they control that process. So they could ensure that they give licenses where they deem licenses are necessary. But when it comes to individual healthcare professionals, you have regulatory bodies that ensure that all those healthcare professionals are fit for purpose. Why do you then need a second stage where the government wants to be the one that accredits? They want people to be buying licenses to earn a living from corrupt officials. This is about control. It's not about delivery. And it's about time our government learned that their main function is coordination and regulation, not control and destruction, which is what they are doing right now.
8: Mm. Speaking of the government, you know, despite this I think apparent legal setback, they're insisting that the ruling won't stop the NHI. Do you believe the state is almost underestimating, you know, the influence that this ruling might have, and also the scale of the legal and practical resistance that's facing the NHI as a project?
2: Well, if you go to Section 31 of the judgment, when they were providing answering affidavits, it reads that the respondents state that the scheme created by the impunged provision is a central pillar in the implementation of the National Health Insurance Act, which, among other objectives, seeks to achieve the progressive realization of the right of access to quality personal health services to realize universal health coverage. This is their own answer, where they are saying those sections are a central pillar in the implementation of national health insurance. Either they were lying to the Constitutional Court with this argument, or they don't know what they are doing. For them to now say this will have no impact, when in their arguments to the Constitutional Court, they stated that it is a central pillar, defies logic. So either you have people that have other agendas and are committed to those agendas, or don't really understand what they are about. In both instances, that's quite sad. So I am not putting words into their mouths. I'm putting the arguments they put to the Constitutional Court in arguing this matter. So you go, read Section 31, their own words. And now they come and say, oh, this has no impact on NHI. What is it? Did they lie in the argument, or they don't know what the hell they're doing? That should give us serious concern. I mean, the statement they made post this decision is scary. It's scary to say they actually don't know what they're doing. So as a member of parliament and as a member of the health committee, I'm going to insist that the NHI document be brought back to parliament for scrutiny, because their central pillar has fallen apart.
8: Supporters of the NHI say, you know, drastic interventions are necessary because I think, as we all know, South Africa's healthcare system does remain deeply unequal. How does one then balance equity with constitutional freedoms and professional autonomy, which is, I think, is very, very central to what we've been talking about thus far?
2: I think people should go back to basics. This inequity is driven by the health ministry. This inequity has been signed on by the health minister. People forget that the Medical Schemes Act is an act of parliament sponsored by the Minister of Health. So this inequity that they talk about is created by themselves. And they seem to be unable to make it even work optimally for the people that are on Medicaid. Now, this is a bizarre way of trying to build a healthcare system, when one of the areas where you have access, where you have excellence, you think you can build by destroying that component so that you can create mediocrity for everyone. It doesn't make sense. What we need to do is to stop this NHI nonsense, I put it to you, and strengthen and build the public healthcare system so that all of us can use it for no payment at the point of service. Those that are on Medicaid are part of the taxpayers of this country. They fund the monies that go to support the public healthcare system. You cannot build a system for all when you are driven by hate for a sector of your community. I am a proponent of a national health system that works, where we will utilize service providers publicly and privately. But what is being envisaged here is to destroy the private sector. Oh, they'll tell you, oh, we don't want to. But there's a provision in the NHI that says, once an NHI kicks off, what the NHI supplies, nobody can supply. and medical aid will have to change. It's a bizarre provision where you think you're going to build by barring people from making their own personal decisions about their own money, about their own bodies, which is a basic, fundamental human right enshrined in our constitution.
8: Lastly, before I let you go, Doc, there are also serious concerns that increasing regulation and I think uncertainty within the sector could push more and more doctors and even specialists out of the public system or even out of the country entirely. How serious is that risk and that concern?
2: You know, that is a choice for individuals to make. Let me give you an example. When I qualified in 1988, I was basically made persona non grata in the public healthcare system. What did it mean? It meant that I either go into private or I immigrate. I chose to stay and I went to private. Currently, we have young doctors that qualify and can be absorbed into the public healthcare system. If you destroy the private sector, what's the other choice? It's to leave the country. So that is just simple logic. That's simply what is going to happen. That is the lived reality of newly qualified healthcare professionals and seasoned healthcare professionals. Remember, what people don't realize is that this is not just about a newly qualified doctors. What the provisions were that have been taken out by the Constitutional Court was that, for example, if in Soweto you had 100 GPs, and the minister at the GG decided, no, we only need 40. It means the 60 must die. They are only going to accredit 40, and the other 60, they are not entitled by law to earn a living, where they've earned a living for their whole life. And they've got to make a decision of where to go. Also, the certificate of need had a 20-year life expectancy. In 20 years, it ends. I was in private practice for nearly 40 years. So that meant after 20 years, I could be taken out by a minister or a DG where they say your certificate of need has expired. And in terms of the law, 20 years is the maximum. It's absurd. It's absurd. What are you trying to, where they've earned a living for their whole life? And they've got to make a decision of where to go. Also, the certificate of need had a 20-year life expectancy. In 20 years, it ends. I was in private practice for nearly 40 years. So that meant after 20 years, I could be taken out by a minister or a DG where they say your certificate of need has expired. And in terms of the law, 20 years is the maximum. It's absurd. It's absurd. What are you trying to achieve? We cannot.

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8: Welcome back. You're still tuned in to News and Views with myself, Salilo Makudire. And we're going to be switching gears to, I think I mentioned this before, what's fast becoming one of my favorite segments of the show. It's hashtag Hajj Diaries 1447. And this all happening as millions of Muslims from all across the world are gathering in the holy cities of Mecca and Medina for Hajj 1447. And it's us covering the spiritual journey that remains one of the most profound experiences in the life of a believer, a life of a Muslim. It's a journey of sacrifice, it's a journey of reflection, patience, and I think most importantly, devotion to your Creator. And for many who judge, the pilgrimage is not only just physically demanding, but it's also emotionally transformative as pilgrims leave behind their daily lives to answer a sacred call that many wait years and years to fulfill. And this morning on our special Hajj Diaries 1447 segment, we are going to be focusing on the experiences of first-time pilgrims that are currently in Azizia. They're preparing for the major rites of Hajj.

0: and that they're going to be making us part of their journey. Abdulrahman Slamang and Rashika Barudin, a couple who has embarked on their very, very first Hajj pilgrimage together, and they're going to give us insight on it, how they prepared for it, and most importantly, how they're feeling right now as it finally dawned upon them that there are many amongst millions who have had their names called, and I'm going to introduce them. They're going to be joining us via our virtual platform. Assalamu alaikum, guys. Jazakallah so much for joining us. Welcome to News and Views. No, the pleasure is all ours. I'm really, really excited to be chatting to you guys, to be getting insight on your Hajj journey and how you're currently, you know, feeling. And I think we're going to start with the lady of the house first. Just firstly, take us back to the moment where you received confirmation that you'll be performing Hajj this year. What emotions went through your minds, and also psychologically and emotionally, how did you prepare for this moment?
1: Alhamdulillah, it has been an emotional roller coaster in the beginning with a new system, but alhamdulillah, it hasn't been difficult for us. Greasy, going through all the webinars, once you get the confirmation that you are going, then greeting the family, I think that was the real realization that alhamdulillah, you got the invite to come on Hajj, alhamdulillah. But also leaving behind your family, especially my son, my 3-year-old son. But alhamdulillah, you know, we are doing it while Hajj. This is part of the 5 pillars of Islam, and alhamdulillah, it has been very, very emotional, but both spiritually, you know, we've been on Umrah before, but Hajj, the experience is different. Yes, we haven't done the Hajj days yet, but the crowd is different in Makkah. Yes, when you see on TV the amount of people, but it doesn't feel that bad when you're in the crowd. But just hearing from friends and family. But yeah, alhamdulillah, it's been good thus far. And it's our first day now in Azizia as well. We haven't really been out of the hotel yet.
0: Brother Abdulrahim, from your perspective, I mean, you know, taking your wife, you know, for this very, very special pilgrimage and being by her side, what does this moment mean for you? And what kind of emotions came, you know, upon you when you also first learned that, hey, your name has been called and you'll be amongst a very, very special few who'll be, you know, embarking on this very special journey?
2: Yes, it's really unbelievable to be invited, as we thought that our chances would be low and not knowing the system the first time, but Allah has decreed for us to come on this journey, as the quote is only 1,140 and that has been reduced to half the amount in the previous system was out. So it's really to embark this journey with my wife. It's really an honor, you know, to walk this road with her and alongside her and be that sense of support for each other and a sense of comfort, you know, that's what marriage is being a comfort for each other. And for us to do that together, you know, it's really an amazing experience thus far. In seeing the Kaaba and being on all the holy lands and walking the same paths or around, it's really a great experience. And meeting all the other Hujjaj and getting all their stories and how the world is such a small place that somehow we connected, high school friends that we know, people that know each other. There's always these links of how we know each other, and just some people that must have done their second Hajj and how they long to come again. And it's just really nice seeing all these positive stories. And I think everyone's Hajj experience is different because Hajj changes every year. The experience that we may have may be different to next year as well, and going forward.
0: Sister Rashika, you know, Abdurrah Himia speaks of change, you know, from your perspective, how had you have to, you know, almost change, you know, from how you used to doing things daily, now starting to do them differently because there's this journey that is upon you. And most importantly, what kind of a person do you want to come back as? You know, because change is very, very important. You can't go for Hajj and come back as the same person. From your end, how different you want to be when you come back?
1: So in your day-to-day, you know, we're all in our day-to-day, you're getting ready, you're getting your family ready to leave for the house in the morning, going to school, lunches, you know, and then driving to work, sitting in traffic and going to work. Waking up now in the morning, your time is mostly spent in ibadah, recitation of the Quran, and then also, like, you know, going on ziyaras, having group meetings, and it really changes your perspective on life and how you've spent your time on your day-to-day. Yes, we do make our salah 5 times a day, we do recite, but there is a room for improvement, there is a room to spend extra time on salah, extra time on recitation and on other ibadahs. And inshallah, going back home, my time would spend more in ibadah and more free time, you know, getting sisters together or family together, having, you know, adhkar, those sort of things. I think those are one of the things I'll do going home. I'm spending my free time, if I could call it that, a little bit more wisely.
0: I want us to take a quick break. When you come back, Brother Abdurrahim, I want to focus on you and, you know, what do you hope to come out as a person after your Hajj is complete. And I think most importantly, what the both of you guys are looking forward to seeing and experiencing during this very, very special pilgrimage. So I think those are going to be interesting discussions and point of views, and we'll come back to them after the short break.
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0: Welcome back. You're still tuned in to News and Views with myself, Salilo Makudiri. And we're still in conversation with Brother Abdurrahim Slamang and Sister Rashiha Baradin, who are coming to us live from Azizia. And we're following their Hajj journey, and they're giving us insight, personal insight on what this journey means to them, how they've prepared for it emotionally, psychologically, and I think most importantly, the kind of people that they want to come out of as when it's all said and done and they come back home. And I want to share to you, Brother Abdurrahim, from your perspective, what do you hope to come back as after your Hajj is complete? What kind of a person do you want to morph and change into, influenced by this very, very special journey?
2: Yes, I think one of the big things is really to improve and develop one's character, akhlaq, basically being a good ambassador of Islam and sort of inviting people to Islam with your character and qualities that you have, because that is really something that people see and that really invites them. So personally, also going for Umrah before and going for Hajj, I've been on like two big pilgrims, and you sort of have this internal pressure, is that you've been exposed to these pilgrims, how are you going to be a better image to others and really invite others to embark on this journey, you know, and not just feel like it's just something that you're ticking off your box. When it's not, but really it's internally.
0: I think that's very, very important. Sister Rashika, let me come back to you. You know, I've spoken to a lot of people who are, you know, who went for Hajj before, and it's always different when I ask them this question. duas, special duas that they have, and who they have in their hearts and in their minds while they embark on this journey. Do you mind sharing that with us, the people that you are thinking about and some of those special duas that you're carrying with you?
1: Yes, alhamdulillah, before I left, I do have like a dua journal. So any friends, family, they've made requests and I do put it down. I do physically write it down, all the duas. And it has been emotional just reading the duas and knowing what's in their heart. And when you sit there, like I've had a few occasions when I sit there by the Kaaba and I read those duas, and they sincere duas, and I do, inshallah, they're going to be answered. But also for me personally, I always think of my parents. Mm-hmm. My father was passed on. He would also have liked to have embarked on this journey.
0: Mm-hmm.
1: So whenever I'm there, I always think of him standing in front of a Kaaba. And I do make lots and lots of dua for him.
0: Mm-hmm. And does it make it that extra special, you know, you being
1: no.
0: there?
1: yes, alhamdulillah. So all friends, family, whether they're close or a little bit distant, they're all in my dua. So,
0: No, Jazakallah so much for sharing that. Brother Abdul Rahim, from your perspective, you know, any special duas that you have, anyone that's special that's in your heart and in your mind?
2: Yes, special duas for the family, to keep family ties together, inshallah, Allah grant everybody's families to come together. Family is such an important thing. You need your support system and Allah's infinite wisdom. That is a big thing for you to make family ties, that you can be there for each other as brothers and sisters, our family, cousins, and that everybody should know where their family is and really set out the time to really connect with your loved ones and families and just check in with people, especially in today's busy times. And I would like to encourage everybody to make the preparations now for Hajj, whether in your or planning to go in the next 2 years or the next 3 years, but make that intention and start doing the preparation, because it's a once in a lifetime journey. And as I experienced, is you want to be in a certain state of mind, and it's not a quick thing to get there. So really do the preparation and learning about the things that needs to be learned and be well prepared as well. No sort of having that connection before, and once you do that learning, you have a deeper desire of being here as well. And Maulana Abdul Rahman Daily has been really amazing. We started the course, in October, we joined it only in February, and that course ended like in April, which is about a 5-month course, but you need that detail, and it's important understanding Medina, everything else.
0: I'm about to wrap up the conversation with you guys, and I think it was so beautiful getting the insights of how you're feeling and just how emotionally present and connected you are to your Hajj. Two things before I let you go, and maybe Sister Rashika, you can start. What are you most looking forward to in this Hajj journey, number one? And number two, any special message to, you know, those that are still left here at home, those that are listening from all across the world, who are maybe still in doubt? They feel like maybe their names won't be called anytime soon, and they want to find themselves being where you are, and performing, I think, a very, very important pillar of Islam.
1: I am looking forward to, inshallah, if we do make it to the day of Arafah, because Arafah is Hajj. Inshallah, I'm looking forward to that day. Being these nerves, this excitement, it's mixed feelings, but excitement. Because you don't want to leave, you don't want to leave anything out as well on Arafah. And for the people back home, you know, inshallah, do the prep now. Go for whichever Hajj classes are available now. It doesn't mean if you, the classes are now, no, you're not going next year. But the more classes you attend the law for the a longer period, the more well prepared you'll be. You know, it's not just knowing the rituals, but the meaning behind everything that you do, that is more important than, you know, just physically going to Mina, Arafah, Muzdalifah, you know, Baltic, but knowing why you are doing all of these. But if the niya is there, inshallah, they will get the invite, inshallah. Positive thoughts.
0: Positive thoughts, indeed. And from your perspective, Brother Abdul Rahim, what are you most looking forward to? And the message for the rest of the Ummah back home?
2: Yes, I think really on the Dev Arafah, just being there and having our du'as accepted, inshallah, and being cleaned from all your sins, inshallah. That is something that I'm really looking forward to. Like Roshiko was saying, that you have to do the preparation, even if the invite doesn't come, that you can, inshallah, and Allah Ta'ala, that you're preparing for this journey. You know, and keep trying, whether it's the first sales day that you're not getting accepted, maybe it's the second, you know, you have to have that the perseverance and persistence. You've got to keep doing it and keep trying. We've been on the waiting list for 5 years, and some people were very hesitant to join the new system, like new soup, because they first wanted to find out how others are going to experience it. But we just went in. We went for the opportunity, and alhamdulillah, here we are now walking on this beautiful journey, you know, being the first judged on the Nusuk, and being part of our bait. We've been welcomed, and the process has been very seamless, you know, and they really gave us meeting all our expectations, or managing our expectations well in that case. Alhamdulillah for them as well. And I would like to maybe give a shout out for our son, our 3-year-old son, Ibrahim. We miss him so much, so dearly. And he's in good company. And we're so grateful for that. But we can't wait to see it. But we understand that we need to fulfill our journey, you know.
0: Sister Rashia, I want to come back to you, because I think Brother Abdul Rahim mentioned something very, very important. This is essentially documenting, you know, your son is going to grow up one day. He's probably going to see this video. Any special message you have for him whilst performing your Hajj?
1: I just want to tell him he mustn't forget that I love him. All his du'as for toys. Those were his du'as. I asked him anything special. He said, he's to us, it's just that he wants toys, a helicopter, a monster truck, everything, anything with anyone can look on. Yes, he's been a very, very strong boy thus far. Alhamdulillah, he's been taken good care of from our families, alhamdulillah. And that he mustn't forget that he's in our du'as daily.
2: And we have
1: video calls daily with him.
0: That's beautiful.
2: And we always realize that he needs to go on this journey as well. Even if that means he needs to leave his family behind, because this is bigger than our son, you know, the sacrifice and the sacrifices that was done as well.
0: Most definitely. Jazakallah so much, guys, for making us part of your journey. I think, you know, I felt right there with you. And keep us in your du'as, and wishing you a very, very special Hajj Mabrur. And I hope we chat again soon. Jazakallah so much.
1: Inshallah.
0: Wa alaikum salam.
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0: We're going to be switching gears now to a rather sensitive and very, very contentious topic. The Ghanaian government has begun processes to repatriate hundreds of its citizens from South Africa. This is following growing fears over alleged xenophobic tensions and also alleged harassment targeting foreign nationals. The move comes after disturbing videos and reports that have been circulating online showing confrontations involving foreign-owned shops and community tensions and parts of the country. Ghanaian authorities say they're responding to concerns raised directly by their citizens living in South Africa. But the development's also raising important and very, very sensitive questions, especially here in South Africa. Is the situation being accurately understood across the continent? Is the crisis being, quote-unquote, blown out of proportion on social media, considering the history that South Africa has? You can go back to 2008 to 2007, those very horrendous xenophobic attacks that we saw during that time. And also, social media, the impact that it has had. We know that as much as it's a good source of information, it can also be a platform for a lot of fake news. So we're going to be getting, I think, direct contact, one from Ghana, one from South Africa, to almost get insight on how both people view the situation. And joining us right now is Ghana-based political editor at Asase Radio and editor of the Source newspaper, Wilberforce Asare. Wilberforce, thank you so much for joining us. Welcome to News and Views. Really, really appreciate you giving us your time and for chatting to us this morning.
8: And thank you for having me, and I'm excited to join your team.
0: No, the pleasure is all ours. I want to kickstart the conversation with, you know, first and foremost, if you can give, I think most importantly, the South African audience a bit of perspective on how this situation, this story of alleged quote-unquote xenophobic attacks against Ghanaians and other African brothers and sisters is being viewed, particularly from Ghana's point of view, and what has triggered such serious concern from from Ghanaian authorities. I think the Ghanaians have been very, very vocal when it comes to condemning what we are seeing unfolding in parts of South Africa, even going as far as, you know, calling the South African government to be questioned by the African Union. Just give us insight. How is Ghana viewing the situation?
8: So what I can tell you is that the media in Ghana actively follows every development in South Africa.
0: Mm-hmm.
8: And because of the active following of developments in South Africa by the Ghanaian media, the reports of xenophobic attacks had featured very prominently in newspapers, radio stations, and television news coverage across the length and breadth of Ghana. And so the issue of xenophobic attacks, which came up recently, and also previous xenophobic attacks have received a lot of attention in Ghana and has attracted the attention of those in government and those in power to attempt to do something about the development. We are also very much aware that there are Ghanaians who live in South Africa who have sent SOS messages to the Ghana High Commission in South Africa. And so it is a combination of these developments that have attracted so much attention on recent xenophobic attacks that are allegedly reported to have taken place in South Africa. And so that's what I can tell you about this initial question that you asked me.
0: When it comes to the announcement that Ghana, you know, will be beginning to repatriate or, you know, have begun repatriation efforts for some of their citizens living in South Africa, how is this, you know, presented? Is it being presented in Ghana as a precautionary measure of some sort or an emergency response that this could be a life or death kind of situation? Because from a South African point of view, I can tell you for free that, yes, there have been protests. Yes, there have been, you know, very, very unsavory behavior from some organizations and from some sects of our society. But largely, it hasn't gotten to a point where you can call for an emergency response. And I think it could be granted considering the fact that South Africa historically has set precedents in, you know, having this bad reputation on the African continent when it comes to xenophobic attacks and people essentially being killed because they're not from this country. Is it a precautionary measure to prepare for what might happen or an emergency response in essence?
8: Okay, so I think your question is very interesting. And the reason why I smile about your question is because, see, I'm first to admit that our current foreign minister, which is Okudzeto Ablakwa, is one person who I think is quite reactionary when it comes to diplomacy and diplomatic politics. And I say he's reactionary because of various things that I have seen him do in the diplomatic space since he became Minister for Foreign Affairs.
0: Mm.
8: I think that this issue about xenophobic attacks is one of such incidents where I think he's been quite reactionary. And the reason why I say that is because I saw his communications to the African Union asking that xenophobic attacks in South Africa should be one of the issues to be discussed in the African Union summit, which is coming off next month.
0: Mm-hmm.
8: Now, these kind of attacks happen every time and everywhere on the African continent. As we speak now, there are various attacks that are taking place in various African countries against African nationals that has not got a name like the one in South Africa has got, which is xenophobic attacks. And so, yes, I agree that our foreign minister is usually reactional. And this is one of the places where I think he's been overreactional and also acting in a very perhaps extreme manner. But I also need to tell you that locally here in Ghana, there are political currency and political undertones to everything that the current government does. And for everything that is done, there must be a political benefit. And so I believe that it is the political currency and the political undertones that is informing some of the actions and inactions of the current foreign minister in order to make, to gain political favor, that the government is doing something about its nationals who may be distressed in another country. There are several of these Ghanaians who live in South Africa who I don't think would like to come to Ghana because they probably do not have any life in Ghana. And so you may want to bring them to Ghana, but they may not want to come to Ghana. Again, I've also seen that the president's brother in recent time has organized a whole ceremony presenting some amount of money in excess of about $20,000 to a man who is purported to have come from South Africa as a result of these xenophobic attacks. And it was a public viewing and a public show of the president's brother giving out this money and taking pictures and putting them out in newspapers and social media platforms and what have you. These political currents and undertones are informing some of the decisions that are being taken. While I say that, I also not deny the fact that, of course, there are people who have gone through various stress as a result of the recent uprising in your country, as you have alluded. And it is those people who have gone through those stress and their complaints that they have made to the British, the Ghanaian High Commission in South Africa, that perhaps has triggered this overreaction from our current foreign minister. And I choose my words very carefully because I have always had a problem with some of his reactions to diplomatic matters. Diplomatic issues are so sensitive that you don't have to be reactionary. You have to respond sometimes. And that has been my position on the foreign minister.
0: In essence, Brother Wilberforce, you're telling me and the rest of the continent that there might be a scenario in Ghana at this current moment where South Africa is being used to gain political points internally. That the reputation of South Africa, granted that we've set it for ourselves, is essentially being used to gain political points, and some Ghanaians are falling for it.
8: Well, so the truth of the matter is that the current administration in our country never does anything without thinking about its political benefits. And I think that it is the bane of most politicians.
0: True.
8: So for everything that is done, you want to have some political currency out of it and some political gain. And so this might not be an exception. It is perhaps rather the rule when it comes to the way and manner in which politicians do their things. But I'm not in South Africa physically.
0: True.
8: But I do not think that the reports that we have received is showing that there is so much of a grave concern in South Africa that foreign nationals or foreign countries should be evacuating their foreign nationals. I've not heard any other African country taking that step to say that they are evacuating their foreign nationals from South Africa, except what is being said by the Ghanaian authorities. And so I believe that there is some political currency to gain out of it, and politicians will always exploit political currency. And that is the reason why the president's brother will get involved in such a matter, give out money to somebody and make a public showing of it. Because quite frankly, if you were doing a kind gesture to somebody, why would it require public showing and public viewing? It's a kind gesture. Go ahead and do it. It doesn't need to be in the public domain for everybody to know that you have given out $20,000 to one person who came from South Africa because he was running away from xenophobic attacks. So yes, there is a political currency to gain, and I will not be naive about it as a journalist. I will not be naive about this as an independent political journalist in Ghana.
0: No, thank you very much for that, because I think it brings a lot into perspective. But is there an understanding of what these kind of gestures ultimately do to diplomatic relations between a country like South Africa and a country like Ghana, which have enjoyed rather, I think, smooth relations for a very, very long time? You know, there's been friends to friends exchanges, business to business exchanges between Ghanaians and South Africans for a very, very long time. And this could be a moment where a dent is put on what was a very, very friendly and fruitful relationship between two countries that love each other when you overlook a lot of things.
8: Well, yes, and I agree with you that South Africa and Ghana relations has been very, very strong. And right from the days of Nelson Mandela, from when he was president till President Thabo Mbeki, to all the other presidents that you have had until you have President Cyril Ramaphosa. Ghana's relations with South Africa has been very strong. I believe that there's been all the presidents that we have had in Ghana, equally from President Rawlings to President Kufuor to President Mills to President Mahama to President Akufo-Addo under the Fourth Republican Constitution, have all visited South Africa and have had South African leaders visiting them here in Ghana. I remember President Kufuor had a very strong relationship with President Thabo Mbeki. And so, yes, the relationship between Ghana and South Africa is strong. It's not a relationship that is going to be easily broken just because of one incident or one development. But I think that in spite of the strength of the relationship, the kind of diplomatic steps that are taken when issues come are important in order to ensure that the relationship does not break down. And again, I'm thinking about the Africa Continental Free Trade Area Agreement, which is currently presided over by a South African in the person of Wamkele, and also hosted in Ghana in the Greater Accra region by way of its headquarters. And so even when we started something that was continental, the first person to oversee it was a South African, and it was hosted in Ghana. And so currently we are the host of Wamkele Mene here in Ghana, in Accra, where I am. And so the relationship is strong, it's tight, and you do not have to let such incidents break it apart. I have heard the South African president openly talk about these xenophobic attacks and pledging to do something about its development and its impact on society in South Africa. And so I believe that some of these assurances given by the South African president should have been sufficient to be able to ensure that Ghana does not go beyond its bounds when it comes to this development in South Africa. Here in Ghana, we have had occasions where our indigenous attacked people from Nigeria because they were accusing them of taking over their businesses in particular sectors such as the mobile phone accessories sector and all that. We had to do internal mobilization to curb it because we have a very strong relationship with Nigeria, and we didn't want these internal unrest to destroy the relationship between us and Nigeria. And so I think that that is always the way to go, not to flare up emotions and then do things in an antique manner just to gain political favors and political capital. That I disagree with, and I have a very big issue with.
0: If you can just indulge me here, and this is my last question. You know, you mentioned something that was very, very well documented. You know, those run-ins between Nigerians and Ghanaians back in the day. Why do you think when it comes to South Africa, when you have things like what's currently happening right now, which are protests and people speaking out about, most importantly, illegal immigration into the country, there seems to be a very, very passionate and sometimes even hateful stance towards South Africa when we're essentially doing what the rest of the continent and the rest of the world has done for ages. Why do you think specifically South Africa gets this bad reputation and people are so loud and quick to condemn when South Africans speak out about what they are facing and their state of the country? I'm asking this because it gets to a very, very dangerous point where it might get violent because South Africans feel like they are not being heard and they are demonized. That's my biggest fear, being in South Africa and seeing what's happening on the streets.
8: Well, so I can understand your sentiments, but I think that largely this is because of South Africa's own history when it comes to the issue of apartheid. And the reason why I say that is because apartheid is forever and ever on the front burner of South African history and South African politics. And the basis of apartheid is more of white indigenous South Africans as it were, attacking indigenous black South Africans. Mm. And that is what is the foundation of apartheid. Nelson Mandela fought apartheid and made sure that he delivered South Africa out of its quagmire. South Africa has moved on since Nelson Mandela became president, I believe in 95, and stepped down after being president. And South Africa has remained and has developed and has grown. But the history is what is informing the reactions that people come up with as far as xenophobic attacks are concerned, because they think that when the whites were attacking blacks, the whole of Africa joined forces to support you and to get you out of it.
0: Mm-hmm.
8: So it is bad when you see blacks attacking blacks. And that is how they see the xenophobic attacks. And I'm giving you the street explanation that people have to the issues of xenophobic attacks every time it is head up in South Africa. So it stems from your history, which is the issue of apartheid. And that is why they think that when it gets to the point where, oh, now it is the blacks who are attacking blacks, then people say that, why should it be so? Because we supported you as blacks when you had issues with the whites influencing life in South Africa. So that is really the background, if you ask me. But beyond that, I have seen various kinds of attacks happening all over the world, even in very developed countries. And in recent time, even in the United States of America, there have been concerns about the approach of the U.S. president when it comes to people, particularly from African descent, such that there are people who are from Somalia, who are Somali Americans, who are currently in hiding, because if they do not hide, they risk being arrested and being repatriated or being sent back to their home countries, where some of them have challenges. So yes, the foundation is apartheid. Mm. And that is the reason why everything must be done to ensure that the indigenous concerns of the South African people are addressed by your government, so that they do not visit their frustration just on other African nationals who may be innocent about the accusations being leveled against them. But because of the socioeconomic challenges that are in the country, it results in some of these reactions that we see whenever xenophobic issues come up in South Africa.
0: Brother Wilberforce Asare, Ghana-based political editor, thank you so much for this conversation. I think it was very, very important. If there's one thing that you need to know is the fact that South Africa, because of apartheid largely, has been cordoned off and closed off from the rest of the continent, that we really have conversations like the one that you and I are having right now. And it's very, very refreshing to hear what a fellow African in Ghana views South Africa. And I think it's very, very appreciated that you're also sharing the sentiment from the rest of the continent. Really appreciate your time, and I hope we chat again soon.
8: It was good to talk with you. Thank you very much.
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0: And it's time for our hashtag Africa Focus feature. If you're new to the show, this is part of the show where we focus on some of the biggest and notable stories on the African continent. And this time around, we'll be looking at Uganda, where nearly, four decades after his first takeover of power as rebel leader, Uganda's President Yoweri Museveni has officially been sworn in for a record seventh presidential term, extending one of Africa's longest running political reigns and raising fresh questions and concerns about democracy, about succession and dissent in the East African nation. At, I think it's around 81 years old now, Museveni insists that he remains the guarantee of stability and economic progress. But critics argue that Uganda is sliding deeper into authoritarianism, with opposition figures repeatedly arrested, constitutional term and age limits completely removed, and growing concerns over shrinking civic freedoms. The inauguration itself has once again put Uganda's political future under the spotlight, with analysts asking whether the country is witnessing stability or the entrenchment of a permanent rule of some sort. And to help us unpack the implications of all of this and to ask those very, very pertinent questions is none other than a journalist with Kikezi News out in Uganda, Brother Goodluck Musenguzi, who's joining us via our virtual platform. Brother Goodluck, always a pleasure having you on News and Views. Really appreciate you giving us your time. Good morning.
15: Thank you. Good morning. Greetings from Uganda. And thanks for the kind words.
0: No, the pleasure is all ours. And I want us to jump right into it. If you can just give us the mood on the ground right now in Uganda, following President Museveni's swearing in for a seventh time, how are you ordinary Ugandans reacting to this following that very, very contentious elections?
15: What is interesting is that we had the swearing ceremony on Tuesday, and the next day, which was Wednesday, Thursday and Friday, we are going to be having the Parliament of Uganda being sworn in. And therefore, there is kind of activity in town, in the city. Actually, I just come from there. We had a conference. It had to be postponed because all hotels are being booked for members of parliament and their dignitaries to swear in. And therefore, the situation here is interesting. That when we are in politics, the next day looks like 24 hours are enough for us to get over something. And I don't know why it happens like that. But I can tell you now, most people, if you go on social media, if you go on radios and TVs, people are talking about their members of parliaments swearing in. And also the contentious post of the speakership, where we have a speaker who has become, allegedly that she has become so extravagant to an extent being equated to Marie Antoinette, if you remember that, yes, the history of France. And therefore...
0: let them eat cake.
15: Come again?
0: I'm saying Marie Antoinette, let them eat cake.
15: Yes, let them eat cake. She's driving when people think that the situation out there in terms of healthcare, schools and other things, things are not moving so well. So interestingly is that, and you remember on this show, I told you last time that for me, my focus and that of the opposition should be on the transition. That if they focus very well on the transition, because age is not on the side of President Yoweri Museveni, believe me or not, at one point he's going to go. But when people kept focusing on him, I felt that they missed the point. Because Uganda had gone through so many wars. We had had 9 presidents in a period of few years. And therefore, when people saw the years coming with this, the president being leading, especially in terms of the peace and holding the country together. So me, I think that the opposition should have focused on the transition. And in between, yes, despite of what happened in the last elections, and of course there are other people who are still in prison, that's another contentious issue that lingers, but it looks like also the opposition is in disarray. So they need to really come back together. For example, Bobi Wine, Chagulanyi, who was the leading opposition candidate, is out of the country. And therefore, for me, he leads the biggest number of MPs, opposition MPs in parliament. If he needs to come back and they sit and they think about what next. Because also remember, we have another important activity that's going to happen in this country, the oil excavation. Actually, the first oil is going to come out most likely in the coming month or July. So people are focusing on some of those things. But in terms of the politics, is that these people need to come back and sit together and say, where did we make a mistake? But could they focus on the transition, on who is going to come back after this one? For me, that's where I would put, because even if we speak so much, so much has gone under the river or below the bridge. And we might not change that.
0: No, I completely agree with you. And I think maybe that's where we can turn the direction of our conversation to say the succession plan. What does that look like? What does life effectively look like for Ugandans post Museveni? I mean, 81 years of age, I think it's only by God's grace, you know, that he's still with us and we don't know how much longer. The conversation that you just sparked in my head right now about succession, looking at the state of politics in Uganda at this moment, are you seeing a success of some sort? Are Ugandans, you know, throwing names around on who might be the next president after the departure of Yoweri Museveni, whether it's by resignation or by, I don't know, the will of God, if you may?
16: يا خير من دفنت في البقاع أعظمه فطاب من طيبهن القاع.
15: He said he thinks President Yoweri Museveni Uganda is going to be disintegrated. Quite eye-catching and disturbing. But I was talking to somebody this morning via WhatsApp chat, somebody who is based in Karamoja, that is northeast of this Uganda, northwest of this Uganda, of this country. And we were discussing something around that. He said that I think anybody who promotes violence or who promotes the division after all these years should be nipped in, you know, before it comes out. So will people be looking at reconciliation? Will people be looking at continued holding together of the country? Now, if for example, if we go by the words of Onyango Bo, if the country disintegrates in fighting and we destroy everything, and we were discussing something around that, he said that I think anybody who promotes violence or who promotes the division after all these years should be nipped in, you know, before it comes out. So will people be looking at reconciliation? Will people be looking at continued holding together of the country? Now, if for example, if we go by the words of Onyango Bo, if the country disintegrates in fighting and we destroy everything we have, whom will it serve?

0: is about the son of the president. The opposition, we still have Bobi Wine as the leading opposition member. And therefore, the other political parties, but we also remember we saw some splits in political parties.
1: Mm-hmm.
0: Actually, most of the political parties have had other two groups, one or two groups come out of them. That means they seem not to agree. And for me, if they were to win my vote or my support, I think they need to look at, start being an opposition that talks about issues. Mm. So for example, what do they talk about oil? What do they talk about industrialization? Why do they talk about, and if you remember, there is an interview recently with American reporters with a leading opposition candidate. They asked him, what were the issues that you were pushing in the last elections?
1: Mm.
0: How many members of parliament do you have? Because the constitution of Uganda, if you don't have majority in parliament, looks like very hard to. So for me, in the coming days, we seem to know that the NRM, which is the leading party, has somebody they are pushing for. That could not augur well with some people. Maybe you have been yearning for change after 40 years, say, when is NRM and the other. But it all depends on how organized you are.
1: Mm, mm,
0: at the end of the day, in life, it's not about how you wish. Wishing is one thing, but how organized are you?
1: No, most definitely. Masengi, good luck. Thank you so much for joining us. Always a pleasure having you on News and Views, and I hope we chat again soon.
0: Thank you very much.
1: There we go. I think one of our favorite journalists coming out of East Africa, Musunguzi, good luck at giving us insight on the feel on the ground when it comes to the swearing in of Yoweri Museveni for the seventh time, and just getting the temperature of what the country's feeling and the conversations that are being had. And I think he mentioned something that's quite poignant, the fact that we move on so quickly, and it's the case also here in South Africa, that in politics, 24 hours, we are over it. The conversation in Uganda right now is about who's going to be in parliament and who's going to be sworn in, and it has slightly moved away from the swearing in of the president, which happened on Tuesday, while the rest of Africa and the rest of the world looks back and says, hey, since the 80s, man. But, you know, it happens everywhere, even here in South Africa. You know, scandals after scandals happened, swat under the bridge. But I think a very, very important point that he raised was things have happened. What's the succession plan? Where does Uganda go after Yoweri Museveni's quote-unquote reign? And I think that's where the eyes and ears of Africa should be. What will Uganda look like post this era? And I think that's going to be the most defining moment of Uganda's future, because I think you can say whatever you want. Regionally, Uganda remains very, very strategically important, especially in East Africa, when you look at security matters and some of the alliances that they've had and the support that they've given a largely unstable, East African region. They've been relatively stable when you consider a lot of things. So it'll be interesting if the next leadership or the next in line after President Yoweri Museveni is going to be a character that could take Uganda from being a country with so much potential to a country that can actually realize its potential and be one of the power players on the African continent. And we'll be looking at that with very, very keen eyes and ears. This has been Hashtag Africa Focus with me, Silalo Makhudire, looking at Uganda with our good friend Musunguzi. Good luck coming to us live from Kampala. Going to take a quick break. We'll be back with you after this.
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0: 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Salam Media. 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
1: Tensions are once again reaching very, very dangerous levels in occupied East Jerusalem. This is amid growing fears of a major escalation at Masjid al-Aqsa during one of the most politically sensitive periods on the calendar. There are concerns that are mounting on whether or not there will be an incursion of some sort or an escalation at the Al-Aqsa compound today and on Friday. This is coinciding with the Hebrew anniversary marking the occupation. This is one of the most important conversations that we need to have, considering the fact that Masjid al-Aqsa has been under threat for a very, very long time. And as I mentioned, this comes ahead of a planned settler incursion into the al-Aqsa compound today and Friday, coinciding with the Hebrew anniversary marking the occupation of Jerusalem and the 78th anniversary of the Nakba. You know, the Nakba, the mass displacement of Palestinians that happened back in 1948, and in a very, very concerning move that's drawing international alarm, more than 20 senior Israeli 20 Israeli politicians, including ministers, reportedly signed a petition demanding that the compound be opened to settlers on Friday, a day usually reserved for peak Muslim worship, it's Juma, and analysts and religious authorities have warned that the developments could represent a significant challenge to the decades-old status quo. Governing the site, regarded by Muslims as the third holiest place in Islam, there are fears that are coming amid months of heightened tensions and restrictions on Palestinian worshippers because of the quote-unquote war against Iran by Israel and the United States of America. So it's going to be interesting what's going to be happening in the next couple of hours, and to help us unpack the historical and I think the religious and political significance of these developments, and just to give us the feel on the ground of on what's really happening out in Jerusalem, we're now joined by Jerusalem-based historian, specialist on the history of Al-Aqsa Mosque and author, Dr. Ihab Jalad, who's joining us via our virtual platform. Doc, assalamu alaikum. Jazakallah so much for joining us. Welcome to the
2: Alaikum assalam. Alaikum assalam wa rahmatullahi wa barakatuh.
1: And I think we'll jump right into it. There are reports that the rest of the world is getting that Thursday and Friday could be a very, very dangerous time for Palestinians, those that are in Jerusalem, those that are in and around the Al-Aqsa compound. What are these reports all about? Can you give us insight on what's really happening?
2: Yeah. From our previous experience, from last year especially, we note that there are the settlers' attacks over the people, over the shops, are increasing. They don't want the people at that day, at the day of the march, to go to their shops. If they had the strength and if they wanted to show up their stand and go there as their own, their like regular life, open up their shops, they're gonna be attacked and they're gonna be insulted by these settlers, whom are mainly used they are charged with hatred, with dogmas, with the different slogans, in order to show their might, to show their prevalence over the situation, as if they wanted to be a hooligans at that day. In fact, this kind of marching does not represent any kind of civilized activity, even by Israeli measures. They don't recognize it as showing any kind of memorial things. On the contrary, it is showing only hooligan activity, like giving the right and releasing their hands to do whatever they don't do in the daily life or on regular basis. It is hot. It's hard days. Tomorrow it's going to be a hard day. Today is also from the early morning there are incursions inside the Masjid al-Aqsa, laying on the ground in hundreds, preventing the people from the Muslim from entering the Masjid. The school kids they were released early today. The transportation, they were not gonna work as regular. But that the most affecting thing, or the most that what we feel is that we are cuffed in our city. We are not allowed to express our sorrow because the what is called the unification of the city from side. It is our catastrophe from the other side. It's like a Nakba, or also it is the memory of the 1967 or 1948. It's a sad memory for us. So we can't express our own feeling, and we can't show our own stand. On the other hand, we should be locked in our houses and not allowed even to express any kind of democratic right in every civilized nation and civilized society.
1: And I think it's very, very important that you make the note that these planned incursions coincide with both the Jerusalem occupation anniversary and also the Nakba commemoration. How symbolically charged is this timing? The fact that you have these two dates coinciding with each other and ultimately going to be a point of reference on the current status quo of how Palestinians and those that are in and around the Masjid al-Aqsa compound have been suffering for so many years.
2: Just demanding the Masjid al-Aqsa to be open on Friday and have such kind of very bold request in making the Aqsa free for them on Friday, which is the most crowded in the week, and the Jummah Friday. It means that they are walking and they are marching toward the collision. They want either to collide with the people, suppress them, or to make a disaster. And this is what's the intention. So as it was the catastrophe in 1948, they want to copy it to our days. What they feel in different arenas, that they think that they can vulgar, and they can they have long hands. So as it's happening in the neighbor countries, they wanted also in the internal house to do the same, and to show that they are the master and the lord of these areas, regardless of any respect of religious rights or the people suffering. So altogether, it seems that they are just emulating what happened 78 years ago.
1: There are reports that are suggesting that senior Israeli ministers and politicians are openly backing calls for settler access on Friday, this upcoming Juma. Would this represent a almost break away from the previous arrangements that were put in place to govern Masjid al-Aqsa?
2: Yeah, sure. In the past decades, we could see gangs of settlers trying to do the same, but they were not backed by senior officials or by Knesset or parliament members or by ministers. But today we could see that the ministers themselves are involved in such activities, which shows that the state itself is involved, and the police are involved in such activity, which take the things to a very extreme limit. They might apply whatever they warn and whatever they are planning. So in the past, we could hear a lot of warnings and yellings and shoutings. But today, this could be a law. This could be regulated by the government, by the police, and that might happen. So it's not like the past. Today, they can make any kind of violation. They can make it as a lawful thing by voting in the Israeli parliament, and then can be protected by the police itself.
1: There's a phrase that you know that they're using in these conversations. They're talking about changing the status quo. That's the phrase that's being used quite repeatedly. What exactly is the status quo at Al-Aqsa right now, and why is it so sensitive?
2: The status quo, it's a very very rough term. Vague, not clear, because it used to mean that the Muslims are allowed to pray in the Masjid Al-Aqsa. Jews are allowed to visit, but not to pray. This what does it mean? Is that the Aqsa is open for everyone? The Aqsa is open for everyone, but the rights for prayer was solely for the Muslim. But today we see that the right for Jews to pray is now protected, or they are claiming that they have a right also to pray in the Masjid Al-Aqsa. If we come to the Israeli court, since the 70s, Israeli judge, they gave a verdict saying that there is nothing to prevent the Jews from praying in the Masjid Al-Aqsa. So in Israeli courts, they already breaking the status quo, but the police used to make his own kind of status quo, which means that they don't want kind of triggering things. But there is no law, there is no kind of particular understandings as far as I searched and tried to look out for any kind of written status quo. It is a kind of understandings from by time that we don't do this, you don't do that. But there is nothing written, and there is nothing being assured of. And that changed. Every time they said we are following the status quo, but if we are following the status quo, why there is an escalation in the incursions in the Masjid Al-Aqsa? If there is a status quo ever was. So why there are also many changes in preventing the people from entering the Masjid Al-Aqsa from one side, and letting the Jews praying the Masjid in the Masjid Al-Aqsa and raising the Israeli flag? So is it part of the status quo? They don't say no. It's that we did not break the status quo. So what is the status quo then? So no one can tell you what kind of status quo they are speaking about.
1: What are the conversations that Muslims are having at this current moment regarding Juma prayers? Are people talking about going to the mosque? Are people talking, you know, planning to stay away maybe? Because we've seen these recurring tensions around Al-Aqsa over the years, and historically, you know, they've even went as far as triggering just wider regional unrest. What are the conversations that are being had right now?
2: You know, the people, even in Corona time, in COVID, even in when there was missile being rocketed, they always insisted to pray either in Masjid Al-Aqsa or close to the Masjid Al-Aqsa. But the number of people who are insisting to have such a stand are not the majority, in fact. So if there are some blockage, we are afraid that the number praying in the Masjid al-Aqsa is going to be much less than usual. Maybe they're going to block the streets tomorrow in a different zones, in a different crossing sections, and that will delay and prevent the people. Many people will come on walk, but not the elderly, not the lame people. So that gonna affect. So the police tomorrow will play a major role in decreasing the number of people, because they are not willing to have some kind of tension. Because obviously, when the Muslim come to Masjid al-Aqsa and the Israeli settlers are marching in the city, they're gonna be a kind of tension, and that's gonna make a harder job for the police. Therefore, they're gonna block the streets, and they will not let the people march freely to the Masjid al-Aqsa.
1: Lastly, before I let you go, Doc, the message to the wider Muslim Ummah across the world, those that are here in South Africa, regarding Masjid al-Aqsa, anything that you'd like to say to them, because they are listening right now and they're very, very concerned about the developments that are coming out?
2: You Muslim, you of South Africa especially, we are missing you. You used to be in the masjid at these events, used to fill the city. Even if you are not allowed, even if there are some obstacles, that you will get the reward. You will be you will have much more reward when you come in harder times. We want you, because we want the city to be full of the people. When the Muslim come and stay in the hotels in the old city, there is no need for them to cross the streets. There is no need for them to use their vehicles. They are on foot. So even if there are some blocking of the streets, they're going to be freely marching in the city, and they can at least show their existence. They're showing their presence. They're showing their link to the Masjid al-Aqsa and devotion to the Muslim cause, because our Masjid al-Aqsa cause is not a local issue. It is for all Muslim, and for everyone who believes that the Masjid al-Aqsa is part of their belief. And they should be with us in these hard times.
1: And tomorrow is also a very, very important day, as mentioned beginning of the interview. It's a commemoration of the Nakba. What's the feeling and the sentiment around tomorrow's day, considering also what we've been talking about, the fact that there are planned incursions?
2: In the past, we used to march to visit different depopulated villages around Jerusalem. There are 40 villages being destroyed, demolished, depopulated since Baba in 1948. And we used to commemorate the event by visiting these villages. But with such closures, we are not able to go there. And with such a closure, with different activity, we will not think of the Nakba, because we are having extra Nakba. We have a double Nakba today. So with the increase of different problem over our heads, we can't just focus on the past. We need to maintain our presence in the present and to enhance it for the future. We need to maintain our old mosque and to prevent it from being taken from our hands. So with such an event, we barely be able to think about the past. We need to protect our present.
1: No, most definitely. It was a pleasure having this conversation with you, Dr. Jalad, and I hope we can chat again soon. We'll be thinking and praying for you here in South Africa.
2: Jazakumullah khair, and thank you, and for all the audience.
0: 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It's a new era. 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
1: Time for hashtag Hajj Diaries for millions of Muslims across the world. The journey of Hajj is far more than travel. It is a once-in-a-lifetime spiritual calling that is marked by sacrifice. It is marked by reflection and profound faith. And as the Hajj season for 1447 begins, to gather momentum, pilgrims from all across the globe are arriving in the holy city of Mecca, preparing one of the largest annual spiritual gatherings on planet Earth. And for many, this pilgrimage represents the fulfillment of a lifelong dream. And for others, it is a deeply emotional first encounter with the sacred sites of Islam and being front and center, up close with their creator. And as part of our special hashtag Hajj Diaries 2026 coverage, we're now going to be crossing live to Mecca, where Jamila Parker Galsoka is embarking on her very first Hajj journey, and she's joining us virtually. And she'll be giving us insight from her own heart of how she's feeling, her experiences, her emotions, and how she reacted when she realized that her name has been called, and how she has prepared for this very, very auspicious journey. And she's joining us via virtual platform, as I mentioned. Sister Jamila, assalamu alaikum. Jazakallah so much for joining us. I really, really appreciate you giving us your time and making us part of your pilgrimage to Mecca.
10: Wa alaikum salam wa rahmatullahi wa barakatuh. Subhanallah, what a journey indeed. And jazakallah to you for allowing us and to be part of the Hajj Diaries, inshallah, and inshallah to inspire all those listening and watching, inshallah.
1: I mean, and that's the point of this very, very important segment. I think we can kickstart the conversation with how you felt when you got the news, first and foremost, that your name has been called up this time around. You've been called to be front and center, close to your creator. Take us through that moment. How did you react, and how long has it been in the making that you've been applying and you've been preparing for this journey?
10: Yes, indeed. Subhanallah, what a roller coaster. So it's been, a dua that I've made for more than 20 years. I've always been asking, Ya Allah, grant me the opportunity to visit the Baytullah, to be on a Hajj with my spouse, inshallah. And I never gave up on that dua. And more than 20 years, Allah said, this is the time for you to be with your husband. And subhanallah, when we went through that process, a very tedious process, and all shukr to Allah and all shukr to Omar, my husband, for taking the time to do his research and make sure that we had everything in order. And subhanallah, when we were confirmed, emotions were running high. All I could do was go down in sujood and make shukr to Allah.
1: Ameen.
10: Grateful, it's just gratitude, all the time gratitude that we have in our hearts, subhanAllah.
1: And, normally when, I talk to people during this segment on Hajj Diaries, I usually ask them about how they prepare for this journey. We know that Hajj is both a spiritually uplifting and spiritually demanding journey, but it's also physically demanding. How are you preparing yourself, mentally, emotionally, and physically for very, very blessed and auspicious days ahead?
10: Yes, indeed. Everybody asks, are you prepared? Are you prepared? And so when they ask, are you prepared? What are they talking about? Is it bags packed? Like they would ask me, is your bags packed? I said, bags, we don't need packed. We need just to be spiritually, and our hearts need to be prepared. And subhanAllah, I think both my husband and I, our preparation was more in terms of preparing spiritually, yes, physically as well, but wanting to do things perfect. And going to these Hajj classes, finding out these little things that we may overlook, because at the end of it, ultimately we want Allah to give us and grant us a Hajj, not only a Hajj maqbool, but a Hajj mabroor. So these are so we would go to all these classes and make sure that we are fully prepared, because at the end of the day, subhanAllah, I must say, we have a amazing guide, a spiritual guide, Maulana Layli. And he gives us the background, he gives us the information, but he allows us to experience it. It's what we do with it that matters, because at the end of it, Hajj is only between you and Allah, and no one else can do your Hajj for you. So we had that mindset, and we have that mindset where we need to prepare ourselves and not be reliant on, you know, in the past where we had, everything was done for us by that spiritual leader. But subhanAllah, we have equipped ourselves, we have prepared ourselves spiritually, inshallah, as well as physically, subhanAllah.
1: You know, a lot of pilgrims, when you talk to them, they'll always reference that very, very first emotional moment of seeing the Kaaba for the first time. Have you had that opportunity already? And if you had, what was the experience like?
10: Allahu Akbar. So Allah's blessed Umar and I, you know, to have visited the Holy Lands for Umrah more than once, subhanAllah. But the feeling, you have a different feeling every time you visit the Baytullah. And this time we visited the Baytullah, as I've mentioned, with our spiritual leader, Maulana Layli, and a group, and our group. And the group is not just a group of people. It is, they have become our family. We've become a family. And, you know, we were given the opportunity to stand and watch and observe the Baytullah, to look at the Kaaba, to our heart's content, to allow us to make that dua. And subhanAllah, whether you've seen it, whether you've come for Umrah many a times, but every time you come and stand in front of the Baytullah, stand in front of the Kaaba, your heart bursts with emotion, subhanAllah, because you cannot believe that Allah has granted you that opportunity again, that Allah has chosen you of thousands of people, whatever our quota was, that, you know, you are the one that Allah has chosen to stand in front of the Baytullah. And subhanAllah, you want to give so many du'as. You think of everyone. You think of your neighbor. You think of your family. You think of so many people, subhanAllah, and it never exhausts. And so the emotions were high, running high. But as I've said, it's always an emotion of gratitude and thankfulness, subhanAllah. Am I worthy to be standing in front of the Kaaba? And subhanAllah, the emotions are still very, very strong, are still very high. And it's still, you know, am I really here? SubhanAllah.
1: And with the pilgrimage comes those that you carry with you in your heart, you know, those special du'as that you carry with you to the Holy Lands. From your perspective, anyone special that you are carrying with, any special du'as that you are prepared, you know, to present in front of your Maker at this current moment that you've been holding on and so yearning for years and years and years to be presenting it in front of the Almighty?
10: SubhanAllah, indeed. So, you know, before we left our home, we had family, friends, acquaintances, neighbors come and visit us, subhanAllah. And I said, you know, we only human, so we tend to forget. So what I've done is I've actually had a book where they could write their du'as. And as I sat in our Mubarak Medina, you know, by our beloved Rasul sallallahu alaihi wasallam, I would go through those du'as. Entering Makkah, sitting in the Haram, I would also continue reading du'as and mention each and everyone's name that has written in that book. And I have made sure that I've gone from one du'a to the next, to the next. And of course, we never forget our deceased parents, our deceased siblings and loved ones and dear ones, subhanAllah. And the du'as are still coming through, you know, via our WhatsApp. So we continue making du'a for those that have requested du'as. And for those that haven't requested du'as, we continue the du'as. And we make du'a for our teachers. We make du'a for the brothers and sisters that we've, in the group, we've become, as I've mentioned, we've become such a close-knit family, subhanAllah. If the one is not well, the other one makes sure that they are there for one another. And what an amazing, I must say, I'm very grateful for this amazing group that we have. So du'as are continuous, and of course, they are streaming in. Alhamdulillah.
1: Ameen. Lastly, before I let you go, Sister Jamila, for listeners back home here in South Africa who are hoping to one day perform Hajj themselves, what message would you like to share with them from Mecca today, those that are maybe feeling dejected, they're feeling like their moment won't come and their names won't be called?
10: Subhanallah, as I've mentioned, I spoke at the airport and I was saying, you know, it all starts with a dua, and not just a dua, but a sincere dua. A dua with yaqeen. We should have no doubt, really, have no doubt. Because if Allah says be, it is. So make the dua sincerely that Allah subhanahu wa ta'ala must grant you to perform Hajj. And surely, surely it will happen at Allah's time, subhanallah. And we've been in Medina, we are now in Makkah, and we've seen miracles, which we might not perceive, but we've seen things happen. When we ask, it is accepted, subhanallah, no matter how small or how big that dua is. So people, please don't underestimate the power of dua. Continue making the dua. Prepare for that day, because surely that day will come. And I've had family members and I've had friends that have also gone. I mean, this is something new. We are the pioneers, inshallah, of the
1: application. You'll go down in history as the first pilgrims of this new system.
10: Indeed. And so we've had family members, we've had friends that also applied and that was not successful. But once perhaps successful, I put inverted commas, because Allah has a plan for you. Remember that, dear sisters and brothers, that have not come through this year. But there is khair in that. There's khair and delay. So do not give up. Keep on making that dua and do not get tired of making that dua, because Allah doesn't get tired in accepting. So the advice that I can give is prepare yourself, because Hajj is not just about coming to Makkah and Medina and then starting your Hajj. That Hajj has started already when the niyyah was made. So what is the effort? How are you striving towards coming for Hajj? So that is my advice. Strive, make the effort. If you are struggling with salah, if you are struggling with getting up for Fajr, then strive towards that. Show Allah that, Allah, I sincerely want to be a better person. And I'm asking also, you know, for all the listeners and the viewers to please make dua for all of us here, to grant us our health and to grant us our strength and to grant us yaqeen and to be focused, inshallah, because soon we will be on the, you know, we will be on the plains of Arafah, subhanallah.
1: I mean. I could talk to you for hours and hours and hours, Sister Jamila, but jazakallah so much for making us part of your Hajj journey, and wishing you a Hajj mabrur, and keep us in your thoughts and prayers, and I hope we chat again soon. Jazakallah so much.
10: Ameen. And to all my family and friends and yourself, may Allah keep you safe, inshallah.
1: Ameen.
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1: We're going to be turning our attention to a very, very powerful and emotionally charged film that has captured global attention. We are aware that this film is now going to be screening here in South Africa, The Voice of Hind Rajab. The film tells the heartbreaking and true story of a story that I think touched all of us in 2024. Five-year-old Hind Rajab in Gaza, who's desperate final calls for help, I think resonated around the world, almost becoming a symbol of human suffering and the urgent realities of conflict, and putting into the spotlight the genocide that, most importantly, the children of Gaza are surviving and are living through, and others are dying by. And joining us this morning is Islamic Relief South Africa, and they have their representative who's joining us, Halima Moyes. She's the regional volunteer and events officer at IRSA, and they are, and I think it's very, very significant to note, they are the humanitarian partner of the screening of this film, and it's going to be really, really interesting to hear from their point of view why they decided to be a part of this wonderful initiative and what it means for them. Halima, salamu alaikum, jazakallah so much for joining us, welcome to News and Views.
10: Alaikum salam, good morning, and shukran. Thank you so much for having me this morning.
1: No, the pleasure is all ours, and I think we'll jump right into it. For our listeners who are hearing about The Voice of Hind Rajab for the first time, can you briefly just explain what the film is all about and what they can expect when they go for one of those screenings?
10: Of course. So the film of Hind Rajab is a real true life story of a five-year-old. She's Hind Rajab, and on the 29th of January 2024, she became trapped inside a car in Gaza under active fire,
13: and her voice trembling as she pleaded for help that would not arrive in time. So members of her family, the story has been, they have been killed, and she remained on the phone for hours with emergency responders from the Palestine Red Crescent Society, pleading for help while they desperately tried to coordinate a rescue ambulance team. The film, it recreates the experience of the emergency responders and also the emotional reality of those conversations directed by the Tunisian filmmaker Kouthar Hania. And what makes this especially powerful is that it uses Hind Rajab's real recorded voice, which allows audiences the real experience of the fear and the urgency and her helplessness of, and the helplessness of that moment in a deeply human way. So it takes us through a very dramatic experience, but as well as her, you know, her actual voice that has been recorded. Yeah, so audiences will definitely be able to feel that raw emotion in that moment.
1: Why do you think Hind Rajab's story has resonated so deeply with audiences around the world? I mean, images that are that were coming out of Gaza, especially in the last 2 years, I think were all so very, very violent. They were all so graphic, and you wouldn't go through social media, you know, without shedding a tear, essentially. But there was just something about Hind Rajab's story. Why do you think it resonated so deeply?
13: Yeah, so it resonated across the globe because it centers around something completely humane. The voice of a child asking for help, a child is, and the rescue that never came for her. And Hind and the ambulance crew sent to save her were all killed. This film, it's not only about one tragic event, but also about a memory, a testimony, and the responsibility, you know, of... Yeah, to ensure stories like Hind Rajab's, it's heard across the globe. So since premiering at the Venice Film Festival, you know, in 2025, the film has had an extraordinary global response. And, you know, it's quite tragic. And this is a reason why each and everyone, they, you know, came together hearing stories like Hind Rajab. And, you know, it received a historic 23-minute standing ovation and has gone on to receive multiple international awards and nominations, including recognition at the Academy Awards, Golden Globes, the BAFTAs, and European Film Awards. Audiences have connected deeply with the emotional weight of the story and the ethical questions it raises about humanity, accountability, and the realities faced by civilians and humanitarian workers in conflict zones. So this story, it's powerful. It's something that the world has come to see and experience of what is being happening in Palestine.
1: I wanted to take a quick break, but when we come back, I want to talk about, I think, something that you also, you know, just slightly touched on, the fact that this film is almost a blend of a documentary and, you know, a dramatic kind of storytelling scenario, and the impact that that kind of format has on viewers, because I think it's very, very important, and we'll touch on it right after this.
9: Rejuvenating media day by day. This is Salam Media.
1: And I'm still in conversation with Halima Moyes from Islamic Relief South Africa. And we're talking about, I think, a really, really wonderful film, a film that is very, very impactful, and one that I think all of us need to see at least once in the screening across various parts of South Africa. And Islamic Relief South Africa is the humanitarian partner of these screenings. And and I'm still in conversation with Halima Moyes from Islamic Relief South Africa. And we're talking about, I think, a really, really wonderful film, a film that is very, very impactful, and one that I think all of us need to see at least once in the screening across various parts of South Africa. And

0: is that format, the impact on it, on viewers, and having it designed that way?
1: Right. So as you mentioned, this is a unique type of film where it blends docu-fiction, blending documentary elements with dramatic reenactment. So it takes the actors and which they portray the emergency responders from the Palestine Red Crescent in the film at the Society Call Center, which Hind Rajab's actual recorded voice is used throughout the film. This film has also some very high-profile executive producers, including Brad Pitt, Joaquin Phoenix, and Alfonso Cuarón. The story unfolds largely inside the emergency response center, where volunteers are trying to coordinate an ambulance rescue under incredible difficult conditions. So the film shows the delays, the bureaucracy, and the impossible decisions humanitarian workers face while trying to save lives during conflict. And so rather than focusing on spectacle, the film focuses on human emotion, on urgency, and the psychological toll carried by those trying to help with the voice of Hind Rajab. So that's a type of film. It's quite unique, and it is, like you mentioned, a film that you have to see at least once in your life.
0: I want to touch on the Palestine Red Crescent Society, because they play a very, very key role in the real life events. You know, we've seen images of how they're literally on the ground in Gaza, especially during the height of the genocide. What is the involvement, or how rather is the involvement portrayed in the film itself?
1: Right, so the Palestine Red Crescent Society, it's central to the story because it is the emergency responders who remain on the phone with him while trying to coordinate assistance. So the film was made in cooperation with the Palestine Red Crescent Society, and it highlights the realities humanitarian workers face while operating, like mentioned, under these extremely dangerous and restricted conditions. The responders were attempting to secure approval for an ambulance route while trying to comfort him while she was completely terrified at the time. So it really highlights both the courage of these volunteers and the emotional burden carried by humanitarian workers in a conflict setting. So as you can imagine, the type of call they had to make while being on the phone, providing comfort to him, and at the time being in such a severe condition on both ends. So yes, that's how exactly the Red Crescent Society is also a key element to this film.
0: You know, we have people that are listening to us right now. They are probably thinking, you know, this conversation is maybe inspiring me or motivating me to go see the film. Without giving too much away, what can South African audiences expect, both emotionally, number one, and number two, educationally, from these screenings?
1: We know South Africans are really deeply connected to the Palestine cause. So the audience, they can expect a deeply emotional and thought-provoking experience. This is not simply a film people watch and move on from. This is a story that stays with you because it centers real human voices, real fear and real loss. The screenings are also intended to create space for awareness, for reflection, and solidarity with the people of Palestine. Several screenings have already been sold out in and around South Africa, which shows how strongly, you know, South Africans are responding to the opportunity to engage with this type of story and this type of experience. So I would highly encourage each and everyone for the remaining shows that we do have to purchase your tickets.
0: And from, you know, IRSA's point of view, what role are you guys playing in these screenings and also the outreach efforts? And why was it so important for you to be a part of this initiative?
1: Right, so as you mentioned, Islamic Relief South Africa is the official charity partner for the South African screenings, which are taking place in partnership with Social Endeavor. For us, supporting this initiative, it's about ensuring that humanitarian stories are lived, realities are not forgotten, and the screens also form part of a broader impact campaign in partnership with the Palestine Red Crescent Society. As a humanitarian organization, Islamic Relief, we believe it is important to create spaces that encourage awareness, compassion, and also reflection on the human impact of conflict.
0: And lastly, you know, for listeners who would still like to attend, can you share some more details with regard

0: as to screening and how they can get involved, how can they purchase tickets, and when and where these screenings will be happening.
1: Right, so the remaining screenings will take place in Johannesburg on the 17th of May at New Metro Clearwater at 11 a.m., Durban on the 20th of May at New Metro Columbia Mall and at 7:30 p.m., and Cape Town on the 23rd of May at New Metro in Canal Walk at 2 p.m. So several screenings, like you mentioned, have already been sold out and limited seats remain for the available shows. Listeners can book tickets and find more information through the Islamic League South Africa Linktree. So, you know, Islamic Relief South Africa and social media platforms. So definitely go check out the remaining tickets that we have available.
0: There you have it. That was Islamic Relief South Africa's volunteer and events coordinator, Halima Moyes. Jazakallah so much for joining us. Always a pleasure chatting to you, and I'm sure a lot of people after this conversation will be heading over to those various websites and to try and get tickets and be part of those screenings, because as you mentioned, it's a very, very important and emotionally charged film to watch. Really appreciate your time.
1: Jazakallah for having on Salam Media.
0: There you go.
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1: 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A door where destinies can change before your own eyes. And the terrifying thing is, most people walk past it like it is an ordinary week. They scroll, they sleep, they laugh, they waste the nights, while somewhere else, A broken servant is whispering, one sincere astaghfirullah, and Allah is already rewriting their future. Do you understand what is coming? The first 10 days of Dhul-Hijjah are not normal days. These are days that made Allah swear by them in the Quran. Think about that. The Lord of the worlds, the creator of the skies, the one who created time itself. He swears by these days. Wal-fajri, wal-layalin ashr, by the dawn and by the 10 nights. Suratul Fajr. The scholars explained these 10 nights as the first 10 days of Dhul-Hijjah. Why would Allah swear by something unless there was something inside it that most people fail to see? There is a secret hidden in these days, a secret connected to your soul, your rizq, your forgiveness, your akhirah. Maybe you have spent months feeling empty. Maybe your dua feels unanswered. Maybe you pray, but your heart still hurts. Maybe you smile in front of people while your chest feels like it is carrying stones. And maybe you think nothing can change anymore. But what if Allah brought these 10 days to you because He did not want to leave you where you are? What if this is your invitation back? Not everybody reaches Dhul-Hijjah. Some people were with us last year. They had plans, dreams, money, messages left unread. Then suddenly, janazah, a white cloth, silence. And now you are here. Breathing, alive, listening. That itself is a message from Allah. You were chosen to witness these days. Do not let shaitan convince you they are small. The Prophet sallallahu alaihi wasallam said, there are no days in which righteous deeds are more beloved to Allah than these 10 days. The companions asked, not even jihad in the path of Allah. He sallallahu alayhi wasallam said, not even jihad in the path of Allah, except for a man who went out with his life and wealth and returned with nothing. Sahih al-Bukhari. Do you hear that carefully? No days. Not even Ramadan was described like this, in that specific way. These days are so beloved to Allah. That simple deeds become massive. A small dhikr becomes mountains. A tear in the darkness becomes oceans. One sincere tawbah can erase years. But here is the tragedy. Many Muslims know the days are special, yet they still enter them casually. No plan, no hunger. No urgency. Imagine a man dying from thirst while standing beside a river. That is what many hearts look like in Dhul-Hijjah. The mercy is near, but the heart is distracted. And perhaps the deepest pain is this. Some people want Allah to change their lives while refusing to change what happens between them and Allah. You ask for peace. But when was the last time you spoke to Allah sincerely? You ask for guidance, but when was the last time you cried in sujood? You ask for barakah, but your Quran collects dust. You ask Allah to open doors while your sins keep closing them. This is why these 10 days matter, because they shake you awake. They force you to remember who you are. You are not just a worker, not just a student, not just someone chasing bills and surviving stress. You are a servant of Allah. And your soul was never created for this dunya alone. That emptiness you feel, it is not random. Your soul misses Allah. And no amount of entertainment can cure a heart disconnected from its creator. Look at Ibrahim alayhi salam, an old man standing in the middle of a barren desert. No cities, no crowds, no luxury, just sand stretching endlessly under a burning sky. And Allah tells him to leave his wife and baby there. Imagine the moment. Imagine Hajar alayhi salam watching him walk away, a mother. Alone, no food, no water, no answers. Can you imagine the fear in her chest? She ran between Safa and Marwa, desperately searching for water for her crying child 7 times, not because she knew where the miracle was, but because she trusted Allah even when she could not see the outcome. And then Allah caused Zamzam to burst from beneath the feet of Ismail alayhi salam, a river from hopelessness, a miracle from desperation. Do you know why the story matters in Dhul-Hijjah? Because your greatest miracles often begin at the moment you think everything is over. Allah tests before He opens. He breaks before He heals. He empties the heart from dunya before filling it with light. Maybe your pain is not punishment. Maybe Allah is preparing you for something your current heart cannot carry yet. And the first 10 days of Dhul-Hijjah are your chance to return before it is too late. Not tomorrow, not one day. Now, because nobody is promised another Dhul-Hijjah. There are people who thought they had time. Then one random morning, their story ended. You know what is frightening? Death does not care about your age. Death does not wait for your plans. Death does not ask if you are ready. And when the soul reaches the throat, your money will not help you. Your followers will not help you. Your status will not help you. Only your deeds. Only your relationship with Allah. Only the moments nobody saw except Him. And maybe that is why these 10 days are so powerful. Because Allah is giving sinners another chance before the door closes. Think about how merciful Allah is. You sin all year, yet He still opens seasons of mercy for you. Ramadan came, you failed again. Still, Allah brought Dhul-Hijjah. As if Allah is saying, my servant, come back one more time. What kind of mercy is this? Wallahi, if Allah wanted, He could destroy us for our sins instantly. Yet He hides our faults, feeds us, protects us, wakes us up every morning, and still waits for us to return. There are people listening right now carrying secret sins. Nobody knows. Not your parents, not your friends, not even the people closest to you, but Allah knows. And despite knowing everything, He still invited you into these 10 days. Why? Because the door of Tawbah is still open. But there is something most people never realize. The first 10 days of Dhul-Hijjah are not only about worship, they are about transformation, about becoming someone new before Allah. A different heart, a different soul, a different ending. And there is one deed in these days, one act of worship connected to sacrifice that carries a secret so deep, so life-changing that most Muslims have never truly understood what it means. Not just the slaughter, not just the animal, something far greater, something connected to Ibrahim alayhi salam and connected to the parts of you that still refuse to surrender to Allah. And once you understand it, you will never look at these 10 days the same way again. There is a reason Ibrahim alayhi salam is remembered every single year during these sacred days. Not because his story was easy, but because his heart belonged completely to Allah. And that is rare, very rare. Most people worship Allah until sacrifice is required. Most people obey Allah until it hurts their desires. Most people say, "I trust Allah," until life becomes uncomfortable. But Ibrahim alayhi salam reached a level where nothing was more important to him than Allah. Not comfort, not reputation, not even what was most beloved to his own heart. And that is exactly where the test came. Because Allah will always test the thing you hold closest. Sometimes it is your money, sometimes your future, sometimes your patience, sometimes the people you love, and sometimes it is your own ego. Ibrahim alayhi salam waited years for a child. Years! Can you imagine that longing, the silent du'as, the empty nights, the pain of waiting while others were blessed before him? Then finally, Allah gave him Ismail alayhi salam, a beautiful son, a miracle, a child born after years of tears. And just when his heart became attached, the command came. Not to donate wealth, not to fast longer, not to give something small. Allah tested him with the thing he loved most. He saw a dream commanding him to sacrifice his son. Imagine the weight of that moment. A father standing under the burning sky, a knife in his hand, his beloved son beside him. No crowd, no applause, no people watching, just obedience. Pure obedience. Allah tells us in the Quran, فَلَمَّا أَسْلَمَا وَتَلَّهُ لِلْجَبِينَ. And when they had both submitted, and he put him down upon his forehead. Surah As-Saffat, chapter 37, verse 103. Look carefully at the words, when they had both submitted. Not only Ibrahim, even Ismail alayhi salam submitted. What kind of family was this? What kind of iman was this? Today, many people cannot sacrifice one haram relationship for Allah. Cannot sacrifice one sinful habit. Cannot sacrifice one toxic lifestyle. Yet, a father and son stood ready to sacrifice everything for Allah. And right before the knife touched him, Allah replaced Ismail with a ram. The test was never about blood. It was about surrender. And this is the secret many Muslims never understand about Dhul-Hijjah. Allah is asking, what are you willing to sacrifice for me? Not the animal. Your arrogance, your addictions, your secret sins, your distractions, your attachment to dunya. Because some people slaughter an animal, but never slaughter the ego destroying their soul. Some people distribute meat while their hearts remain hard. Some people celebrate Eid while remaining far from Allah. The real sacrifice is not outside, it is inside. It is the moment you finally kill the version of yourself that keeps disobeying Allah, the version that delays tawbah, the version addicted to sins nobody knows about, the version that keeps saying, "I'll change later." Later is dangerous because shaitan loves the word later. Later pray, later repent, later wear hijab, later leave haram, later become serious, until suddenly there is no later left. Do you know what is terrifying? A person can live decades thinking they have time while death is already walking toward them. And the scariest thing is this. Many people only realize the value of worship after losing the ability to worship. A man once prayed casually his whole life, quick salah, distracted heart, always rushing. Then one day he became sick, paralyzed, unable to make sujood anymore. And he cried, saying, "If only I could place my forehead on the ground one more time." You do not realize blessings until they disappear. You think your healthy body is guaranteed. You think your eyesight will remain forever. You think your energy will always be there. But one phone call can change everything. One diagnosis, one accident, one janaza. And suddenly, the dunya you were chasing so desperately no longer matters. That is why these 10 days are priceless, because they remind you before regret arrives. The Prophet ﷺ used to increase in worship during these days. The companions understood something we forgot. They understood opportunities from Allah are not random. They are rescue ropes. And maybe this Dhul Hijjah is your rope. Maybe Allah brought these days while your heart was drowning because He wanted to save you before you sink deeper. But salvation requires effort. You cannot sleep through sacred seasons and expect transformation. You cannot feed your nafs all year and expect closeness to Allah overnight. This path requires struggle, and Allah loves that struggle. Even your imperfect attempts matter to Him. The whispered dhikr while driving, the tears nobody sees, the Quran recited with a tired voice after a long day, the charity given quietly, the sincere tawbah after years of mistakes. Allah sees all of it and never underestimates small deeds in these days. Never. The Prophet ﷺ said, "There are no days greater in the sight of Allah and in which righteous deeds are more beloved to Him than these 10 days. So increase in them your declaration of the oneness of Allah, your exaltation of Him, and your praise of Him." Musnad Ahmad. Allahu Akbar. La ilaha illallah, alhamdulillah. Simple words, yet mountains in the scale. And perhaps this is what many people misunderstand. You do not need perfection to return to Allah. You need sincerity. A shattered heart can still reach Allah. A sinner can still become beloved to Allah. Some of the greatest people in Islam had painful pasts. Umar ibn al-Khattab radiallahu anhu once walked with anger, intending to harm the Prophet sallallahu alayhi wasallam. Imagine that. Yet Allah transformed him into one of the greatest men this ummah has ever known. Never think your past disqualifies you from Allah's mercy. Shaytan wants you hopeless. Allah wants you repentant. There is a difference. And listen carefully. Sometimes Allah allows your heart to break so the dunya can finally leave it. Because some hearts become too attached to this world, too distracted, too comfortable, then suddenly Allah sends pain, loss, failure, loneliness, and for the first time in years, the servant raises their hands sincerely, not because life is perfect, but because pain forced them back to Allah. Do not waste your pain. Use it. Turn it into dua. Turn it into tahajjud. Turn it into transformation. The first 10 days of Dhul Hijjah are not just days of reward. They are days of rebuilding the soul. And one of the greatest tragedies is that many people spend these sacred days focused only on food, clothes, and celebrations while their hearts remain starving. Your soul is hungry, hungry for Quran, hungry for dhikr, hungry for closeness to Allah, and no entertainment on earth can feed it. Not fame, not money, not relationships, not attention. attention from people, that emptiness inside you, it survives every distraction because it was created for Allah alone. Ibn al-Qayyim rahimahullah said, the heart was created to know Allah, love Allah, and remember Allah. Without that, the heart suffocates even if the body smiles. And maybe that is exactly how some people feel right now. Smiling outside, breaking inside. Functioning outside, exhausted inside. Surrounded by people, yet spiritually alone. But what if these 10 days were sent to pull you out of that darkness? What if Allah is waiting for one sincere moment from you? One night, one tear, one honest dua? Because there are du'as made in these days that change everything. Not immediately, not magically, but deeply. Quietly, destiny begins shifting in ways you cannot yet see. And there is one specific day within these 10 days, a day so powerful that shaitan hates it more than almost any other day on earth. A day where sins are erased, du'as rise, hearts break open, and Allah frees countless souls from the fire. A day connected to forgiveness in a way most people never truly prepare for. And the frightening thing is, many people will reach that day physically while their hearts remain completely asleep. That day is the day of Arafah. A day that does not look extraordinary to the eyes of dunya, but in the heavens it is overwhelming. Imagine millions of pilgrims standing under the blazing sun. No designer clothes, no status, no titles, just human beings wrapped in simple cloth, raising trembling hands toward the sky. Kings stand beside workers, rich beside poor, black beside white. Every illusion of superiority disappears. And suddenly you realize something terrifying. One day, every one of us will stand before Allah exactly like that. No followers, no filters, no masks, just you and your deeds. The day of Arafah is not only about Hajj, it is a mirror, a reminder of the day of judgment. Dust in the air, tears on faces, voices whispering du'as, people begging Allah with desperation because deep down they know this dunya was never meant to last. And on that day, Allah descends in a manner befitting His majesty and boasts to the angels about His servants. Can you imagine that? The Lord of the worlds mentioning broken sinners to the angels. Look at the mercy of Allah. We sin constantly, yet Allah still gives us days where forgiveness pours like rain. The Prophet sallallahu alaihi wasallam said, there's no the fire than the day of Arafah. Sahih Muslim. Read that again carefully. No day, not a few people, countless souls, people who were drowning in sins, people who thought they were too dirty for mercy, people carrying secret shame for years. Allah frees them. But freedom from the fire is not cheap. It requires honesty. Real honesty, not the fake version we show people. The honest moment where you finally admit, Ya Allah, I am tired of pretending. Because some people have mastered acting religious in front of creation while their hearts are collapsing in private. But Allah does not look at appearances. Allah looks at hearts. And perhaps the reason your heart still feels restless is because there are sins you continue feeding while expecting peace from Allah. Peace does not grow in a heart constantly at war with its creator. You cannot poison your soul daily and expect tranquility at night. Look at the world today. People have everything, luxury, technology, entertainment, Yet depression spreads everywhere. Why? Because the soul was never designed to survive disconnected from Allah. A fish cannot survive outside water, and your soul cannot survive outside remembrance of Allah. That is why dhikr during these days is powerful beyond imagination. When you say Allahu Akbar, you are not just repeating words. You are declaring that Allah is greater than your fears, greater than your sadness, greater than your enemies, greater than your future, greater than the problems keeping you awake at night. And when you say La ilaha illallah, you are destroying every false god in your heart. The god of money, the god of approval, the god of desires, the god of dunya. Because many people say they worship Allah while emotionally worshiping everything else. One bad comment destroys them. One rejection breaks them. One worldly loss crushes their identity. Why? Because the heart became attached to creation more than the creator. And Allah sometimes removes things from your life not to punish you, but to free you. Some losses are mercy in disguise. Some heartbreaks save your akhirah. Some closed doors protect your soul from destruction you cannot see. But humans are impatient. We cry over doors Allah closed while Allah is protecting us behind the scenes. Yusuf alayhi salam understood this. Thrown into a well by his own brothers, imagine that darkness. A child, abandoned, no comfort, no explanation. Then sold like property. Then falsely accused. Then imprisoned year after year after year. Most people would break. Most people would become bitter. But Allah was preparing him through every hardship. And one day, the prisoner became a leader. The broken boy became honored. The one forgotten by people became elevated by Allah. Do you understand? Allah can change your story in ways impossible for human minds to imagine. One sincere return to Allah can begin a transformation greater than years of planning. And maybe that is why these 10 days are so dangerous to Shaytan. Because Shaytan knows what can happen if you truly wake up. He does not fear your appearance. He fears your sincere tawbah. He fears your tahajjud. He fears the moment your heart becomes attached to Allah instead of dunya. That is why during these days, Shaytan will distract you harder. Suddenly you feel lazy. Suddenly entertainment becomes irresistible. Suddenly sleep becomes heavier. Suddenly your phone becomes more attractive than Quran. It is a battle for your soul. And the frightening thing is, many people lose the battle without even realizing they were fighting. Hours disappear, scrolling endlessly. Meanwhile, these sacred days are slipping away forever, forever. Once they leave, they never return again. This exact Dhul Hijjah will never come back into your life. And one day you may beg Allah for one more opportunity while lying in your grave. Have you ever imagined your grave? The silence, the darkness, the moment everybody walks away after burying you. Your phone gone, your money gone, your family returning home, and you remain alone beneath the earth. The Prophet sallallahu alaihi wasallam said, the deceased hears the footsteps of people leaving after burial. Imagine that moment. The world moves on. And suddenly, your reality changes forever. That grave is not fantasy. It is your future. Mine too. And the intelligent person is not the one who merely prepares for dunya. The intelligent one prepares for what comes after death. Ali radiallahu anhu said, this world is departing and the hereafter is approaching and each has children. So be among the children of the hereafter. Powerful words. Because whether you realize it or not, every day you are moving toward Allah. Every prayer delayed, every sin hidden, every tear shed, every act of worship It is all being recorded. Nothing escapes Allah. And on the day of judgment, some people will be shocked by mountains of good deeds they forgot about. A hidden charity, a sincere dhikr, a quiet dua for someone, a moment they resisted temptation for Allah's sake. Never underestimate hidden deeds. The world celebrates what is visible. Allah loves what is sincere. That is why one tear shed alone can outweigh years of empty appearances. And perhaps this is your moment to become real with Allah again. Not fake, not performative, real. Maybe nobody around you even knows how much you are struggling, but Allah knows. He knows the thoughts you never say aloud. He knows the nights you cried silently. He knows the fears you hide behind your smile. And maybe He brought these 10 days because He wants you to finally return fully, not halfway, not temporarily, completely. Because there are people who enter Dhul-Hijjah casually and leave it forgiven. There are people who enter these days broken and leave transformed. There are people whose destinies quietly change while nobody around them notices. A dua gets accepted, a calamity gets removed, a heart gets healed, a soul gets guided, and the servant may not even realize what Allah saved them from. But there is one thing that separates those who change from those who remain the same. One quality, one painful requirement most people avoid, and without it, the heart can hear reminders for years, yet never truly wake up. That quality is sincerity, ikhlas, the hidden secret between you and Allah. Not your image, not your reputation, not how religious people think you are. Who are you when nobody is watching? That question is heavier than people realize, because some hearts look alive in public but dead in private. Beautiful recitation online, empty eyes in tahajjud. Islamic quotes posted everywhere, yet no connection with Allah when the room becomes silent. And Allah knows. Allah always knows. This is why the first 10 days of Dhul-Hijjah are dangerous for the ego. Because these days expose reality. You can fake emotions in front of people. You can fake appearances, but you cannot fake sincerity with Allah. And the painful truth is this. Many people want the rewards of the righteous without the sacrifices of the righteous. They want peace without prayer, barakah without obedience, forgiveness without repentance, Jannah without struggle. But Jannah was never cheap. The road to Allah has always required sacrifice, not perfection, sacrifice. Do you know why some people feel no sweetness in worship? Because their hearts are drowning in dunya. A heart addicted to distractions cannot taste intimacy with Allah. Imagine trying to hear a whisper inside a room filled with noise. That is what happens to the soul. Music constantly playing, endless scrolling, harmless sins becoming daily habits. The heart becomes numb slowly. Not overnight, little by little. Until eventually, the Quran no longer moves you. Death no longer scares you. And salah becomes a burden instead of relief. That numbness is terrifying, because one of the greatest punishments is not sadness, it is a dead heart. A heart that sins comfortably, a heart that no longer feels guilt, a heart unmoved by reminders. And maybe some people listening right now are terrified because they recognize themselves. You pray, but your heart feels absent. You make dua, but feel disconnected. You hear Quran, but feel nothing. Do you know what that means? Your soul is starving. And Allah in His mercy sends seasons like Dhul Hijjah to revive dead hearts before they completely harden. But revival requires honesty. You must stop lying to yourself. Some people blame shaitan for everything while willingly walking towards sin. No one forced you to open that haram page. No one forced you into arrogance. No one forced you to delay tawbah again and again. At some point, you must stand in front of Allah emotionally naked and say, Ya Allah, I have wronged myself. And wallahi, that moment of honesty can change your entire life. Because Allah does not reject broken servants. Allah rejects arrogance. Look at Fir'aun, destroyed by arrogance. Look at Iblis, destroyed by arrogance. But look at the sinners who cried sincerely to Allah. Allah raised them. The door remains open until the soul reaches the throat. And during these sacred days, that door swings open wider than people can imagine. The Prophet sallallahu alaihi wasallam taught us to fast on the day of Arafah. And listen to this mercy carefully. He sallallahu alaihi wasallam said, fasting the day of Arafah, I hope from Allah, expiates the sins of the previous year and the coming year. Sahih Muslim. 2 years of sins erased one day. What kind of mercy is this? Allah is not looking for reasons to destroy you. Allah is giving you reasons to return. But the tragedy is that many people will treat these days normally. Normal sleep, normal distractions, normal entertainment. While the righteous cry because they understand opportunities from Allah are priceless. Ibn Rajab rahimahullah mentioned how the Salaf would prepare for special seasons of worship long before they arrived, because they understood something we forgot. Sacred moments are not guaranteed, and perhaps this will be your last Dhul Hijjah. You do not know. None of us know. Last year, some people were planning their future. Now they are beneath the earth. Their rooms remain, their clothes remain, their social media remains, but they are gone. Never feel too young for death. The graveyards are full of people who thought they had time. And the strange thing about death is this. It suddenly makes everything people fought over look meaningless. Arguments, ego battles, jealousy, competition for dunya, none of it follows you into the grave. Only deeds, only sincerity, only your relationship with Allah. There is a reason the pilgrims during Hajj wear simple white cloth, because it resembles the kafan, a reminder that no matter how rich or powerful you become, you will leave exactly like everyone else, wrapped in cloth, carried by people, lowered into darkness, and then your deeds begin speaking. Imagine entering your grave with mountains of dhikr from these 10 days. Imagine meeting Allah after sincere tawbah. Imagine arriving on the day of judgment while Allah had already forgiven years of sins because of one honest return during Dhul Hijjah. Do not underestimate what Allah can do with one sincere moment. One moment. A man killed 99 people in a famous narration. 99. Imagine the weight of those sins. Then he sought forgiveness sincerely, and Allah opened the door for him. Eventually, Allah forgave him because his heart genuinely turned back. Never think your sins are bigger than Allah's mercy. Never. Shaitan wants you hopeless because hopeless people stop trying. But a believer continues crawling back to Allah even after failing 1,000 times. Because where else can we go? Who else forgives like Allah? Who else hides our sins while continuing to bless us? Who else listens to our du'as after years of disobedience? Allah. Only Allah. And maybe that is the realization these 10 days are trying to awaken inside you. You were never meant to depend fully on dunya, not on people, not on money, not on validation, because everything in dunya leaves eventually. Beauty fades, strength weakens, people disappoint, wealth disappears, but Allah remains always. And the servant who truly understands this becomes unbreakable. Not because life becomes easy, but because their heart becomes attached to the one who controls everything. That is why the righteous could survive hardships that would destroy ordinary people, because their source of peace was Allah, not circumstances. Bilal radiallahu anhu was tortured under the burning sun, a massive rock crushing his chest. Yet he kept repeating, Ahad, Ahad, Allah is one. What gives a human being that kind of strength? Iman, real Iman, the kind many people speak about but never truly build. And Iman does not grow accidentally. It grows through sacrifice, through resisting desires, through choosing Allah repeatedly, even when your nafs screams otherwise. That is why these 10 days are an opportunity to rebuild your heart brick by brick. Every takbir strengthens it. Every sajda purifies it. Every tear softens it. Every act of sincerity revives it. And perhaps for the first time in years, your soul can finally breathe again. But there is still something many people have not understood yet. A hidden danger that silently destroys good deeds. A disease so subtle that a person may worship for years while losing the reward without realizing it. And unless that disease is removed from the heart, even sacred days can pass without changing the soul at all. That disease is showing off. Riya. The silent thief of deeds. The poison that enters worship quietly. And the terrifying thing is, many people do not even notice when it begins. A person prays beautifully because others are watching, gives charity hoping people mention their generosity, posts reminders for admiration instead of sincerity, recites Quran to impress instead of seeking Allah. And slowly the worship that was supposed to elevate the soul becomes poisoned by the desire for people's approval. That is why the righteous feared sincerity more than they feared enemies. Because enemies attack from outside, riya attacks from inside. And only Allah knows how many deeds were lost because the heart secretly wanted attention. Imagine standing before Allah on the day of judgment, thinking you carried mountains of worship, then discovering they were empty because they were done for people instead of Allah. May Allah protect us. This is why Dhul-Hijjah is not merely about increasing deeds. It is about purifying intentions. Before every prayer, ask yourself, who am I doing this for? Before every charity, ask yourself, would I still do this if nobody ever knew? Before every act of worship, ask yourself, if the entire world ignored me, would I still seek Allah? That is sincerity. Quiet worship, hidden tears, private dua, a heart that wants Allah more than applause, and wallahi, hidden deeds carry a sweetness impossible to explain. There are people with no fame on earth, yet they are famous among the angels, unknown to society, known in the heavens. And there are people celebrated by millions, yet empty before Allah. So do not chase being seen by people. Chase being accepted by Allah. Because if Allah accepts you, nothing else truly matters. And if Allah turns away from a servant, no amount of dunya can save them. During these 10 days, protect your heart carefully, not only from sins, from pride, from arrogance, from jealousy, from hatred. Because some people abandon food while fasting, yet continue feeding diseases of the heart. And diseases of the heart are more dangerous than diseases of the body. A sick body eventually dies. A sick heart can destroy your akhirah. That is why the Prophet sallallahu alaihi wa said, indeed Allah does not look at your appearance or wealth, but He looks at your heart and deeds. Sahih Muslim. Your heart matters deeply. The unseen matters more than the seen. And perhaps that is why some broken sinners become beloved to Allah, while some outwardly religious people drift far away. Because Allah sees what humans cannot see. He sees sincerity hidden beneath weakness. He sees humility hidden beneath tears. He sees the servant fighting secretly against desires every single night. Never think your private struggle is invisible to Allah. It is seen. Every battle against temptation, every moment you close the door to haram for Allah's sake, every tear after sinning, every exhausted tahajjud, every whisper of astaghfirullah, Allah sees all of it. And these 10 days are your chance to fill your scales before it is too late. Do not wait for motivation. Death does not wait. Do not wait to feel religious. The grave will not wait for your feelings. Right now, your soul is being offered an opportunity people in graves would beg to have again. One more dhul-hijjah, one more sajda, one more chance to repent, one more chance to change. And perhaps years from now, you will look back at these 10 days as the moment your life truly transformed. Not because your problems disappeared overnight, but because your heart finally returned to Allah. That is the real victory. Not becoming rich, not becoming famous, returning to Allah with sincerity. There are people with everything in dunya who cannot sleep peacefully at night. And there are believers with very little whose hearts feel oceans of tranquility because they know Allah is with them. That peace is priceless. And it only comes through closeness to Allah. So fill these days with worship. Pray even when tired. Read Quran even if slowly. Make dhikr constantly. Say Allahu Akbar, La ilaha illallah, Alhamdulillah, Subhanallah. Let your tongue remain alive with remembrance. Fast if you can. Give charity secretly. Call your parents. Repair broken relationships. Ask forgiveness from people. Wake up for tahajjud even if only for 2 rak'ahs. Do not underestimate small deeds done sincerely. A tiny deed with sincerity can outweigh massive deeds filled with riyah. And when the nights become quiet, speak to Allah honestly. Not with perfect words, with real words. Tell Him your fears. Tell Him your pain. Tell Him about the sins you hate fighting. Tell Him about the emptiness nobody understands, because Allah is never tired of listening to His servants. Humans get tired of your pain. Allah does not. People become annoyed by repeated mistakes. Allah still opens the door of Tawbah. And perhaps the greatest illusion of dunya is thinking you still have time. One more year, one more Ramadan, one more Dhul-Hijjah. But how many people planned tomorrow and never reached it? This could be your final sacred season, your final opportunity, your final warning before meeting Allah. So do not leave these days unchanged. Do not leave carrying the same heedlessness. Do not leave with the same distance between you and Allah. Fight for your soul. Fight for your akhirah. Because the people who win on the day of judgment are not those who lived the easiest lives. They are the ones who kept returning to Allah despite their weaknesses. And one sincere return can change everything. One moment of truth between you and Allah can erase years of darkness. That is the mercy of Allah. A mercy so vast that even after all our sins, He still invites us back. Subhanallah. What kind of Lord is this? The more you know Allah, the more your heart breaks from love for Him. And maybe now you understand why these 10 days are so precious. Because they are not merely days, they are invitations. Invitations to forgiveness. Invitations to transformation. Invitations to finally become the person you were meant to be before death arrives. So when the takbirat echo, do not let your heart remain asleep. When the nights arrive, do not waste them carelessly. When the day of Arafah comes, beg Allah like a drowning person begging for air. Cry if you can, and if tears do not come, then cry because tears do not come. Because hearts that still feel concern are hearts Allah has not abandoned. Raise your hands now in your heart. Raise every broken piece of yourself to Allah and say, Ya Allah, we come to you carrying sins nobody knows except you. We come to you with weak hearts, distracted mind, begging for air. Cry if you can, and if tears do not come, then cry because tears do not come. Because hearts that still feel concern are hearts Allah has not abandoned. Raise your hands now in your heart. Raise every broken piece of yourself to Allah and say, Ya Allah, we come to you carrying sins nobody knows except you. We come to you with weak hearts, distracted minds, and exhausted souls. Ya Allah.

Forgive us for every blessing we took for granted. Ya Allah, purify our hearts from riya, arrogance, jealousy, and hypocrisy. Make us sincere servants who worship you privately and publicly with truth. Ya Allah, write our names among those freed from the fire on the day of Arafah. Change our destiny through these blessed days. Replace our sadness with tranquility. Replace our sins with forgiveness. Replace our hardness with softness toward you. Ya Allah, heal every broken heart listening right now. Guide the lost. Strengthen the weak. Forgive our parents, whether alive or buried beneath the earth. Grant light to those in the grave. Grant shifa to the sick. Grant relief to those drowning in anxiety, debt, fear, and loneliness. Ya Allah, do not let us leave this dunya except while you are pleased with us. Let our final words be, La ilaha illallah. Gather us under the banner of the Prophet Muhammad sallallahu alayhi wa sallam. Give us the drink from his blessed hands. Enter us into Jannatun Firdaus without hisab and without punishment. And when our hearts tremble on the day every soul fears, be our protector, be our mercy, be our light. Indeed, you are the most merciful of those who show mercy. Amen.

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The recital of Juzadeh was brought to you by an anonymous sponsor for the Isale Thawab of Sayyida Ismail Gutta, Nabi Sallallahu Alaihi Wasallam, and all Marhumi.

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1: Bismillahi Rahman Rahim. Alhamdulillahi Rabbil Alameen. In the name of Allah, the Beneficent, the Merciful, all praise is due to Allah, the Lord of all the worlds. We welcome our friends in South Africa, the United States, and around the world to this week's edition of A Conversation with Elhaj Mauri Salah Khan. I'm pleased to be your host, coming to you once again through the Salam Media platform out of Johannesburg, South Africa. 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We don't just report the news. We advise you on what you can do about it. Today, the dialogue continues on the question of what's at stake in the 2024 elections. We're going to pick up from where we left off last week with two return guests, Professor Nadia Ahmed and attorney Sharif Silmi. We want to begin today's broadcast discussion with our brother Sharif, but before we do, there's a little piece of video I'd like for us all to see. It's it's shocking, to say the least, in terms of the lack of political tact, I'll put it that way, exhibited by the speaker. Let's see that video, Brother Sadiq.
2: Let me talk about the hardest issue here in Michigan is the Middle East. And I have to be careful what I say because there's only one president at a time and none of us can get ahead of where we're going. But I think we're going to have to essentially start again on the peace process. And I understand why young Palestinian and Arab Americans in Michigan think too many people have died. Sister, I get that. But if you lived in one of those kibbutzim in Israel, right next to Gaza, where the people there were the most pro-friendship with Palestine, most pro-two-state solution of any of the Israeli communities, were the ones right next to Gaza. And Hamas butchered them. And so then the people who criticize it are essentially saying, yeah, but look how many people you've killed in Ritalin. So how many is enough for you to kill to punish them for the terrible things they did? That all sounds nice until you realize, what would you do if it was your family and you hadn't done anything but support a homeland for the Palestinians, and one day they come for you and slaughter the people in your village? You would say, well, you'll have to forgive me. I'm not keeping score that way. It isn't how many we've had to kill, because Hamas makes sure that they're shielded by civilians. They'll force you to kill civilians if you want to defend yourself.
1: Mm. Okay, without any further ado, let's bring our brother, attorney Sharif Silmi, to the platform. Assalamu alaikum.
3: Wa alaikum assalam wa rahmatullah. Hajj Salah Khan, you did not play the most insulting and important point that this criminal fool Bill Clinton mentioned, which was that he said that those individuals, the settlers, were in Palestine before our religion even existed.
1: That's right. That's right.
3: Who is this sexual predator, criminal thug who was flying around with Epstein and preying upon girls who were trafficked from all over the world to tell us about our religion. This is what the best that the Harris administration has to offer our community. Shame on them. Shame on them. We've wanted to support her.

remember what she said in Selma, Alabama, on the bridge and calling for a ceasefire. And we said, okay, the lending an ear, the poor brothers and sisters that were sitting on the floor of the DNC just begging for an opportunity to, you know, speak on behalf of the Palestinian people. The door was slammed in our face. So to

0: is I think impossible for the Muslim community. We have to send a message.
1: Very difficult conversation, and I wanted to have both of you separately so that we could focus on the arguments that that each of you is making. We're all on the same page in terms of the need for some very serious change. And you're right. The worst part of that video, which I had intended to have played, it wasn't. When I saw it, the first thought that came to mind for me was that whoever's idea it was to have Bill Clinton, come on and speak, especially if they knew where he was going to be coming from. I mean, they needed to be dismissed from that campaign. I mean, for a message like that to be delivered by a former president of the United States and to be delivered in one of the most populous Arab and Muslim parts of the country, if not the most populous. I mean, subhanAllah, that was truly an insult in all caps.
0: Interesting. It's the corruption of the Clintons and the criminality of the Clintons and the media, I think, overall is one of the reasons why Trump has been normalized in U.S. politics. I don't believe you would have a Trump, as somebody with his background and, despicable past, emerge, but for the Clintons. You remember the 2016 campaign against Hillary Clinton. I mean, he was able to remember that time he was on the debate stage and he said, she said, oh, you don't pay taxes. And he said, yeah, I don't pay taxes because of people like you who were taking money from the billionaires and George Soros and all these, corrupt individuals and wrote, things into the tax code that allowed me to take advantage of it. So, I mean, and that was like one of the moments. I think Dave Chappelle talked about it in his Saturday Night Live monologue. And, I think when we really analyze the situation, a lot of, what the Clintons have done, I don't know if they're doing it on, I actually think he's being sincere here. And he's just saying where he comes from. I mean, they don't see us as, human beings. Like, he's justifying the slaughter of, now over 50,000 Palestinians. They say 43,000, but it's much, much more than that. At least, as 6 months ago, they said 10,000 were unidentified under the rubble. That's probably 30,000 now. So, I mean, the scale of the slaughter and the genocide, and for him to, talk about that these, folks had, nothing but goodwill towards the Palestinian people, and that, somehow, we should have been, thanking them for, the wonderful, service that the, Israeli military has done for Palestinians is ridiculous. I mean, look, I don't think that a violent confrontation at this point with, is something that anybody should be engaging in. But at the same time, I think to argue that, the Israelis have been delivering nothing but, roses and peace, messages and pigeons of, hope to Palestinians, it's just, baseless. It's objectively false and just really a terrible message from Bill Clinton. And I think that, it's too late at this point. I mean, we're a couple of days away from the election, but the, Harris administration has really, I think, I think she could have actually held the middle and still participated in meaningful dialogue with the Arab and Muslim populations, particularly in Michigan. I mean, we see what Trump is doing. He's there, he's present, he's meeting with folks. He's not agreeing with them. He's not telling them that I'm going to stop supporting Israel. He's just meeting with people. So I think that there could have been space for Harris to constructively engage while I think, maintaining and defending at least some of her policies. Maybe obviously we see where the American people are. The American people want to stop weapon sales to, the Israelis. The American people do not want to support foreign wars. The American people are against all this, and she should definitely be against all this as well. But I think that, I mean, even just allowing the Palestinian speaker who's a party elected official and who was going to endorse Harris on stage to speak. That's all she needed to do to get the uncommitted, you know, vote. And I don't necessarily agree with the uncommitted on using that as a demand. I don't think, you know, I think we could have asked for more, but nonetheless, even that small demand was refused. So I don't think she's really given any opportunity to even allow for support, or perhaps she just doesn't want the support. So, you know, it's really interesting to me. I mean, we'll see what happens. I mean, she's obviously taken a strategy to try to, you know, court the white Republican women. And in the end, she might win the election based on support for white from white Republican women. And, you know, that might be a wise political strategy. But in terms of our community's position as it relates to, you know, the Harris campaign and the current administration and, you know, who's speaking on behalf of the administration and our response to it, I think we need to go green.
1: Mm-hmm. Getting back to the points that Clinton made and the background to which he made those points, it is true that the kibbutzim that ended up being directly impacted by that by some of the prisoners being able to break out of the prison temporarily. The profile of that of the folk that made up that kibbutzim was indeed the profile of Israelis that are more peace oriented, more peace inclined toward the Palestinians, and policies that were more humane than, you know, what we've seen from the right wing. What was also telling, however, about the observations that, and I can't help but wonder, I mean, I've wondered this from day one, if there was a deliberate decision made by Israeli authorities for there to be a slow response to what was taking place because these were more Palestinian-friendly Israelis that occupied that territory outside the wall. Allah knows best. But what we do know is that Clinton, when he said what he said, he again repeated the avalanche of lies that the American public and the world has been hearing for the past year. And that is that, you know, the Palestinian resistance fighters that came over that wall committed heinous crimes against innocent civilians, when in fact the overwhelming deaths that occurred because, you know, at the hands of the Israelis, that what they refer to as a Samson option. I mean, they killed the vast majority of their own, and that is a fact. And the
0: look, I think that the International Criminal Court should investigate what took place. I think that there were well, the prosecutor of the International Criminal Court set out indictments against Benjamin Netanyahu for the genocidal campaign in Gaza, and they also indicted Hamas leaders. Now, those Hamas leaders have since been killed or died in battles, with the Israelis, so I'm not sure exactly what will happen with regard to, you know, the. But I think it would have been important to see those facts come to life. So if indeed the United States and Israel had evidence to suggest that war crimes were committed, then I think that would have been a proper place to hash that out. So I've seen things that are, I think, concerning with regard to, you know, what took place on October 7th. And I mean, and I don't have a problem, you know, bringing that forward as a Palestinian. I mean, at the same time, it does. There's clearly an enormous amount of lies and misinformation that have been coming out of the Israelis. We all remember the lie about, you know, babies being beheaded and all these nonsense.
1: And that's what I'm talking about. That's absolutely been proven false. Yeah.
0: I mean, yeah. These were all lies that were used to justify the genocidal activities that have been taken place since. But I think that ultimately the situation is such that, you know, we should have had a fact finding situation take place. And unfortunately, that because of Israel's actions as it relates to, the assassination of, you know, certain leaders, there is not that opportunity. So I think, you know, ultimately, at this point, you know, we know that they don't want those facts to come to light. I think as it relates to the election, though, if we're only going to be talking about, you know, the presidential election, and we see how the Harris campaign is conducting itself, we really need to, you know, take a second look at that. And I know you had made those closing comments last week, and I felt like, you know, it was a bit premature to take the position that, you know, we're going to, this kind of, we've been dealing with the lesser of the evil kind of arguments for a long time now. And that's gotten us nowhere. I mean, you know, whether it's been, I think, a repeated, argument that's been taking place. And, you know, I think the reality is what we need is to build Muslim power. And I think that's really where we're trying to move to. I mean, even in, if we look at what we've been doing in Maryland, the Muslims came out, they voted uncommitted in the Democratic primary and voted in mass for Angela Alsobrooks. It's not because we're in love with Angela Alsobrooks. It's because, you know, there's a strategy there. There is someone who we think can take a better position than David Troen would have taken. And she's definitely going to take a better position than pro-Israel extremist Larry Hogan will take. So in the down ballot races, I do think it's important for us to support folks who are, at least open to communicating with us and talking about the facts. But, you know, at the same time, I think that at the presidential level, you know, it's sort of, you know, beyond that. And unfortunately, as much as I wish we could have, you know, came together in sort of a coalition to support Kamala Harris against Donald Trump, because Donald Trump is a clear and present danger. I could definitely, but so is Kamala Harris. You know, I mean, you don't have to, you know, tell the Palestinians about that. You don't have to tell, you know, other communities about that. I think, you know, and when she's, you know, on a sort of campaign tour with, you know, Miss Cheney, and that could be her defense secretary or worse. I don't, you know, I mean, let's not forget history. You know, I mean, we remember the Paul Wolfowitz, Dick Cheney, George Bush administration, and what happened. I mean, you know, we can't.

0: not take us for granted anymore.
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2: Aki, I wanted your voice and the voices that your voice represents to be heard in this very important discussion that we're having, because it is extremely important for us to strive to the best of our ability to get it right. What is the argument that you make in light of the fact that there's no way for Jill Stein and Bush Ware, or my good friend, who I would have voted for had Biden remained in the running, Dr. Cornel West, or any other independent. There's no way for them to win. That this election is going to come down. Okay, go ahead.
0: Oh, sorry. What I was going to say is I think we need to prioritize voting. We need to prioritize down ballot races. Leaders like, Angela Alsobrooks in Maryland have a direct impact on policies affecting our everyday lives. I think we need to impact Congress, committed to civil rights, committed to the Muslim youth who want to be good neighbors and good, values in our civic engagement. And I think that we need to think about a long-term strategy. And is number one, to make sure that people vote in large numbers and are enthusiastic about voting for a candidate who aligns with our values and is against, funding genocide, is against engaging in more wars, is for protecting. We're wanting to make sure that people come out and have a reason to vote. I think one of the biggest challenges that we have anybody to vote for. I mean, people want to vote, but they look at the candidates, they look at the candidates of the Democratic. Better option for us. He really engaged the Muslim community, in his run for governor at every turn in Maryland. So, I mean, I'd love to see better Republicans as well. I mean, it's not just we want, only Democrats, but we haven't really seen that. So I think it's just at this point, making sure that we have a high voter turnout. That's why we care about, making sure that we vote for Jill Stein, and also that we, vote in down ballot races so that our voice is heard. But I don't see any option with regard to voting for Kamala Harris.
2: Okay. And that's where you and I, unfortunately, we disagree, but we disagree as brothers. SubhanAllah, I am the person

0: today in Gaza and now in Lebanon and the States. He is the commander-in-chief. Stop weapons from going. He is the one that has the power to demand a ceasefire. And if that ceasefire is not implemented, to impose consequences, Harris doesn't have it of the tongue. And yes, she should be strongly, she is being, and she should be strongly criticized for not exercising the power of the tongue. But she does not have the power to do what we would like to see done with regard to this catastrophe that the world is witnessing. With that being said, we also know, Trump is a politician that has background. He has background, 4 years of background that we can measure. We know what he did. We know how.
1: Mubarak tujhe ho, ae arze Madina, Madina, Madina.
0: Decisions that he made paved the way for it. We know, as you correctly noted, that he is a clear and present danger. We know he is a danger. So, I mean, to give.
2: Bismillahir Rahmanir Rahim.

0: or any other values that we hold possibly can. But it's difficult. It's been very race. Of rewarding Donald Trump and seeing another 4 years of this man in the Oval Office far more dangerous than he was those first 4 years. And now, what do you say?
1: Well, let me just chime in really quick. I think that your analysis fails in one major point. And it's that you are assuming that Harris wants to do the right thing. And there's zero evidence of that. She has gone out of her way to make sure that she is demonstrating Israel agenda. She wants to continue to supply weapons to Israel. She wants to continue to support Israel. She wants
2: ja, pyari beti ja.
1: It's a genocidal government. So, it's like voting for somebody who was, in favor of apartheid in South Africa. I don't think that anyone should do that. And our friends in South Africa vote just like I would not have voted for anybody who was pro-apartheid in South Africa. I'm not going to vote for anybody who's pro-genocide in Palestine. She's had ample opportunity to separate herself from the Biden administration. She's failed to do that. She's failed at every turn. She's palling around with Cheney's.
3: So

0: So I would say that she has not earned our vote. And just like we won't vote for a party.
1: We are just 2 days.
2: قدم قدم پہ خدا کی مدد پہنچتی ہے. ایک دفعہ کہہ دیں اونچی آواز سے سبحان
0: اللہ. To you and for you know, I know it's a difficult decision that folks are making, and one thing I want to just remind our you know, folks in the Muslim community and maybe the Palestinian and you know, Arab community, the Desi community, everybody that's out there that in the pro-Palestinian camp and also African American Muslims and others, we cannot be divided over this issue in terms of our way forward from here. Like in Maryland, for example, some of my very dear brothers have, you know, said that they want to support Kamala Harris and folks, you know, throughout the country, the Warf Dean community, for example. These are our brothers and our sisters. We love them. We disagree with them, but we love them. And we hope that, you know, and I hope that you'll change your position, but I still love you. So, you know, and that's, you know, I think important that everybody understand that.
3: Illallahu, illallah, Allahu, Allah, Allah, illallahu, illallah.
0: Pure or righteous, and we're not going to work with each other in the future and all that kind of things. So I would just say that, you know, we need to, at the end of all this, the real work is going to start on Wednesday and
1: all right, Brother Sharif Silmi, thank you so much, brother, for ending on that very, very, very important note. Your day. We're going to take a break now, a commercial break, and then on the other for some more thought-provoking discussion on this topic for the day.
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1: Welcome back. We are dealing with a continuation of last week's. The dialogue, in fact, continues. It revolves around, you know, the question of what's at stake. Now, we had a second video that I wanted for us, but Brother Sadiq, we're going to hold off on that video because I want to give as much time as her to be able to share her views and to be able to respond to a couple of very important questions. So inshallah ta'ala, we'll save that video for another broadcast. Without any further ado, I want to bring on our... A Democrat and a delegate for a number of years. She is a very committed soul and brave soul. She was someone who was attacked. She was physically attacked at the convention that just took place in Chicago. And we're going to talk about that, where, along with some other important matters, one of them being her position on this race. Without any further ado, our sister, Professor Dada. Assalamu alaikum, sis.
5: Wa alaikum assalam, Brother Mori. How are you?
1: I'm fine, alhamdulillah. How are you? That's the question. As I understand from the last conversation we had, you are still kind of in a recovery mode from... is your health, and also where are we on the accountability front for what happened to you and two others?
5: Well, I mean, this is a really difficult situation for me because it was something that I thought, okay, I was attacked like physically, Bill Banner with two other delegates, and they specifically targeted me because I was the only one wearing hijab. And so it was three men who hit me on the head with signs that say we love Joe Biden, and they had wooden planks inside of them. And I since sustained a concussion from that. And for two EEGs, which both came back abnormal. So I have to, my doctor told me I have to start taking anti-seizure medication just because they're not sure what's causing these irregularities, like irregular brain waves after the concussion. And so it's like a longer path to recovery than I originally had thought about. And so it also terrifying think through what we're doing in terms of our

0: But we can also talk about what we need to do to change that trajectory so that our voices are heard and are possible to shape the future.
1: I agree. Let's talk about the possibilities. Let's talk about where we are in terms of this election, where we may be on the day, the morning after. Let's talk about that. What are your thoughts on what's at stake and your position on this consequential election that faces this country of ours?
0: I mean, if I go back and think the organizing that I did for this 2024 election compared to what I did like GOTV in 2020, it was maybe like, I would say it was like 0.5% of what I did before. Like in terms of like 200 times less, I think. And really, I think we're still learning the rules of the game, but also we have to see how political messaging works in terms of the optics and strategy. And people just want to show up like once or twice. And I think that to really have like true political power and build leverage, we need to start thinking about having impact and where we do that. And for me, I think that puts me in a really difficult position in terms of working even within the Democratic Party in Florida, which in Florida has been the gateway to fascism, as I've seen firsthand. And it's just like really blows my mind. Like after, like even after they keep

0: They're able to see measurable results, that they're building up political ground. And I think that that's something to teach us as well, is that even once we have to think not just about to shape that conversation also.
1: Mm-hmm.
2: Salam Media, a global voice for humanity.
1: What?
3: Social expectation drowns us all inside. What you have should.
1: What played out at the and what also happened on the.
4: फलस्तीन हमारा है इसे हमने संवारा है फलस्तीन हमारा है
1: conference that took place within the convention and I forgot the name of the Arab brother who's been around for many many years who described that as the if I remember correctly, he said that was the largest conference within the DNC conference that he had ever attended.
5: Oh Allah, send your prayers and peace forever on the one you have left.
1: He was expressing optimism.

0: which didn't happen. What are your thoughts on all of that?
1: I think one of the things we need to recognize is that there's a lot of undue influence, not just of AIPAC, but even within other sectors, like other industries. So you don't only have like special interest lobbyists like AIPAC, but you also have defense contractors, you have oil and gas lobbyists, you have banking influence. Like you have a lot of like large lobbying interests. And so we are really thinking about, you know, who are the peace and justice lobbyists that are going up against these defense contractors. And I think we need to see that there's like a clear conflict of interest, because one of the things that I've seen at the DNC in my time is that they're really focused on having control. And so that's why when Joe Biden had done an interview, he said very clearly when he was asked about uncommitted, he didn't see it as a threat, because it was a very controlled opposition to him that would, you know, step in line right away. And so I think that if we really are fighting for our values, we also need to think about who we're going to allow to define our agenda. And when somebody's been on the DNC for 30 years, it's not just about pushing forward an agenda, it's about making sure that they have self-preservation. And it's problematic when you have somebody who is not Muslim constantly being the voice of Muslims.

we all, Keith Ellison was trying to run as DNC chair. He was basically shunned. And so I think we also need to think about how within our community, by Arab and South Asian men. And so we don't have a diversity of thought even within our own community. And so so the majority of American Muslims are actually African American. And so

0: stream than calculated decisions made as well. And these are decisions that are made about us without our impact, the same way that you had the Abraham Accords made. And so back in the 60s and 70s, and that was also, whether intentionally or not, diluted the organizing strength of African-American Muslims in the U.S. who are already building coalitions. And so that also led to some of the fractures that we have to repair in our community that the last speaker, Brother Sharif, talked about. And I think one of the things we can see is, like, in terms of how we spin that, is that I don't think I would say, like, we've done a good job, give ourselves a pat on the back. In terms of organizing, which have both shown that there's importance in building resilience and strategic planning, as well as adaptability, and seeing that our voices are brought forward, authentic, lasting change, is that we don't just rely on a few big voices, but we build, like. These issues, like the environmental and climate movement has done. And you also, if you look at Black history of struggle, as well as. Areas of organizing, and also seeing about how we can't just be mere figureheads or placeholders in someone else's vision for what we want, but we have to be able to craft our own. And then one more comment I would make is about the DNC. There are 5 delegates that were pro-Palestinian. There was 175 to 200 Muslim delegates, and in the past 2024 delegation, there was this was probably a regression in terms of Muslim participation, and also seeing. Having, like, actual number of votes and representation, there was a lower increase in that, and that's why I think there's a deliberate attempt to system, and I think that's why it's more important than ever for us to fight against it.
1: And I'm glad you picked up who it was I was referring to, John Zogby, yes, a Palestinian Christian, I believe. But has been a long-standing member of the DNC. And what was a very, very important point in stating...

0: conference on television. That conference was the largest conference ever for the issue of Palestine, the Palestinian issue. And he chose to see that as the glass being half full as opposed to half empty, and being optimistic. Now, with the drop-off of delegates that you just alluded to, we can see clearly that there is a tremendous amount of pushback taking place.
1: Peace be upon Habibi Muhammad.
0: A tremendous an obstacle for those who are intent on building power, building force within, under that umbrella. But also, what also comes to mind for me on the point that the state representative, hijab wearing Rua Roman, made in one of her short videos. It's a mistake to see the Democratic Party as one organic, monopoly organization, organizations, and

number is growing, are pro-Palestinian. And that reminds a certain fact that I feel necessary to bring out whenever. There is no difference between the Democrats and Republicans. There's no difference between these two parties. The point being that if we were to take a poll of the hundreds of thousands of protesters that have taken to the streets in different parts of the U.S. over the past year for Palestine, if we were to take a poll. Of those polled would be Democrats, young and old Democrats, and not Republicans. And when I think about those who are some

0: I can't think of one Republican that has called for a ceasefire. But again, I can think of a number of Democrats who have. And so there is a difference. You know, these are two wings of the same bird. This is Brother Salakhan speaking now, my assessment, two wings of the same bird, but one wing is far more. And so anyway, your thoughts, sister, on where we are right now. And I'd also like to get your thought on what Bill Clinton.
1: 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If you look at the Working Families Party, has a ceasefire tracker.
2: يا خير من دفنت في البقاع أعظمه فطاب من طيبهن القاع وال.
1: U.S. representatives who are part of that, and they've supported and endorsed the ceasefire publicly. And at the state level, Representative Arul Rahman is one of those. So I think we really need to think about building power from the bottom up. It's really hard, even to get a third party candidate, you know, really support the ideas that are brought forward by Dr. Jill Stein and Dr. Butch Ware. But for them to really get 5%.
3: Close your eyes. My little angel, close your eyes, my baby.
1: 18 to kind of scramble 6 months before an election, because real change is really a marathon and not just a sprint. And so we also have to plan and think about, you know, things. What willingness are we going to do in terms of being doing that hard and unglamorous work? And so I think that about 80% of Democrats are support a ceasefire.

0: impact. Voters who were undecided if she would say clearly that she was supporting a ceasefire. Instead, when she was at the convention, she wanted to build the most lethal military force. And I think the people who are around her deliberate in terms of what they're saying and not saying. And I also would agree with Brother Sharif in the last segment that I have a departure.
1: Medina, Medina.
0: But I have seen, for example, looking at the issue of the Rohingya Muslims, as well as even Muslims in India and in the Uyghur Muslims, like I have seen her speak out on those issues. And so I think we have to think about how we're going to hold people accountable and how we're also really not welcome. And the way that we have to do that is that we have... complicit in this system, and that we have to really try to dismantle these unjust systems.
2: Absolutely. What do you think the... I'm hoping that at least one of...
3: Nabi, Nabi, Nabi, Nabi, Nabi, Nabi, Nabi, Nabi, Nabi, Nabi, Nabi, Nabi, Nabi,
2: looking at, you know, the way things have played out in the atmosphere, one does, it will probably be Jill Stein if she's, you know, her. Sure. I'm hoping that...
4: Tumhe duniya bhool jaani padegi.
2: As you pointed out correctly, there has to be work done after this election or election.

be some difficult days ahead, no matter which way it goes. There's going to be from my humble perspective. And I... the importance of giving equal attention if Trump wins, if he wins. You know, we don't want him to have a republic. Majority of state legislatures throughout the country being Republican down the line. I mean, because that would just open the door to even more havoc. So

0: तेरा वजूद सरापा तजल्लिए।
1: I survived 4 years of Trump. I can survive another 4 years. Well, the next 4 years are not going to be anything like the first if he is reelected again. And so we've got some difficult. What are your thoughts on what can happen, or let me rephrase that, what should happen going forward after November 5th?
2: There is so much I feel. Is it just
1: happen, especially among those who have been so, riled up and justifiably so.
3: La la la, la la la.
1: Should happen there.
4: I mean, I'm not even like thinking about Tuesday. I'm thinking about like 2 years. And I
1: Right.
4: think for us as a community, we really need to put some focus on a rescission of the Abraham Accords, because you have to see that there was no, what's the legal concept of free, prior, and informed.
5: Yeah, Allah.
4: Was the Palestinians. And I think, we can also say, Trump, the Democrats, Harris, Biden, but I think we also.

0: support within our community. And so, for example, you'll have Standing American Islamic Congress, Interfaith Youth Corps, the Muslim Woman and Multi-Faith Women's Empowerment Council, and the Muslim World League, and a number of organizations which have very much focused on building ties with Israel and essentially sidestepping Palestinian rights. And so we need to see that this type of dialogue is not very valuable, and that we need to confront the power imbalances that exist in our community. Our government accountable, that are in a better position to be able to impact the change that they have, that they, like, even for example in Turkey, you know, the leaders can do a lot better job in terms of supporting an arms embargo. In 1973, OPEC issued an embargo. You would see people change, like, their position very rapidly if that happened. These slow boycotts on McDonald's and Starbucks are making some ripples. But if you really just said, you know what, we're not allowing you on our air bases. You know what, you can't use our airspace. You're not welcome here. You're gonna see some people straighten out rather quickly. And so I think we also need to look inwardly and see how much we have allowed and not held accountability within our own.
1: I agree 100%. You know, one of the nagging questions for me, especially over the demonstrations in front, Muslim organized and led demonstrations in front of these Arab Muslim embassies. Why haven't we seen them? A huge been witnessing over the past year taking place against our brothers and sisters in occupied Palestine, and they have not. They've been going on as if nothing is going on right within their region. You know, their concerts, their great, you know, out trying. No.

0: their position to have an impact, and they're not, and they should be held accountable for that. We're at the end of the broadcast. Any final thought you'd like to share with our viewing and listening audience on this topic for today?
1: I mean, vote. I mean, people died for the right to vote. My three of my grandparents are buried in Ocoee, Florida. In 1920, there was lynch mobs who attacked Black voters for just trying to go vote. And so I think that, you know, we've grown and moved as a country, but we still have a way long way to go.
0: Indeed, we do. Okay, on that note, we want to close out as we normally do. Surat al-Asr, the words being a carrying even more weight than they normally do for those of us who often recite this short but very impactful surah of the Quran. Bismillahir Rahmanir Rahim wal Asr. Innal insana lafi kusr. Which means in the translation of the meaning, in the name of Allah, the Beneficent, the Merciful, by the token of time through the ages, except the

activity, rebrand, repackage what they have to offer the world in terms of entertainment in their own backyard. We should have had roving demonstrations in front of these embassies months ago. Anyway.

0: one another to patiently persevere. 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Assalamu alaikum.
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0: Bismillahirrahmanirrahim. Alhamdulillahi Rabbil Alameen. In the name of Allah, the Beneficent, the Merciful, all praise is due to Allah, the Lord of all the worlds. We welcome our friends in South Africa, the United States, and around the world to this week's edition of A Conversation with El Hajj Mori Salah Khan. Once again, I'm pleased to be your host, coming to you through the Salam Media Network out of Johannesburg, South Africa. Salam Media is an online portal for humanitarian journalism. We don't just report the news. We advise you on what you can do about it. Today's focus on this 16th day of Dhul Qaddah, 1447 of the Hijri calendar, corresponding with May 3rd, 2026 of the Gregorian calendar, we have another thought-provoking discussion ahead of us with three good brothers that have been with us before. The topic for today is issues and answers. Issues and answers. What human rights related issues are dominating the thoughts of our guests for today's conversation and why? Can't wait to get into it. Inshallah ta'ala, we have again three of our repeated guests, good brothers, thoughtful brothers. One brother happens to be at an airport right now. I'm hoping that he will be able to be with us for the entire broadcast. But if not, I'm sure that he'll be with us for most of it before he has to take off. Amir Abdul Malik Ali, Muhammad Bashir, retired attorney Muhammad Bashir, and Imam Yusuf Rios. These are the three guests for today's thought-provoking conversation. And without any further ado, let's just spring them on. Assalamu alaikum, my brothers.
2: Alaikum
3: salam.
0: Amir Abdul Malik, how much time do you have, brother? Can you hear me? Brother Amir, can you hear me? Okay, we're going to have to work on him. Let's begin with you, Brother Muhammad Bashir. What's on your mind these days? What's dominating your thoughts, brother?